0: negotiating out of a position of weakness and said they were, quote, dying. Emily Fang, NPR News, Washington.
1: In Hawaii, Hurricane Nolo is still moving close to the island chain, but as Hawaii Public Radio's Bill Dorman reports, the impacts are turning out to be less catastrophic than anticipated.
2: The National Hurricane Center still expects Nolo to strengthen to a major hurricane on Sunday and peak in intensity on Monday, but its impact on the islands is now projected to be less than originally feared. Tropical storm force winds are howling through parts of Hawaii Island and may develop at high altitudes on Maui, but forecasts of wind speeds and rainfall have declined. The storm center is moving west and expected to pick up speed as it moves further away from the island chain. Still, the National Weather Service says strong and gusty winds are possible for all the Hawaiian Islands this weekend. For NPR News, I'm Bill Dorman in Honolulu.
1: Hawaii is still recovering from two previous storms, Hurricanes Lala and Lowell. ICE has arrested about 100,000 people over the last 2 months. As NPR's Jasmine Guards reports, ICE is now planning to create mobile detention units for detainees.
3: ICE has been expanding its detention capacity for a while. Earlier this week, the Department of Homeland Security, which oversees ICE, signed construction contracts worth over $7 billion to expand immigration detention in New York, Texas, Arizona, Florida, and California. It also announced that it will expand in Colorado, Washington State, and Pennsylvania. The paperwork for expansion in Pennsylvania includes a mention of, quote, mobile detention facilities, which would follow officers around as they make arrests. The only description, a clause that female detainees cannot be held inside those units for over 10 hours. NPR reached out to ICE for details and received no response. Jasmine Garst, NPR News, New York.
1: You're listening to NPR News. The Pope has wrapped up the Paris portion of his four-day trip to France with a massive open-air mass in the center of the city. In accordance with France's strict separation of church and state, President Macron did not attend. NPR's Eleanor Beardsley reports.
4: 1,000 choir singers from around France accompanied Pope Leo as he led the Mass, which was dedicated to the Virgin Mary and included communion for 40,000 people.
5: L'avènement de Jésus-Christ.
4: It was all broadcast on giant screens to the 800,000 people who had packed the Champs-Élysées. The Pope called to deepen the quest for a meaningful life instead of ceding to the siren call of consumerism. 70-year-old Parisian Sophie Parodie was there. She says this Pope goes beyond religion in such troubled times.
6: He's very important for the universe. He's a diplomatic pope also.
4: Pope Leo is in the pilgrimage site of Lourdes Sunday before heading to the eastern city of Metz to speak in front of European leaders Monday. Eleanor Beardsley, NPR News, Paris.
1: The average long-term U.S. mortgage rate topped 7% this week for the first time since January of last year. The higher rate is a setback for prospective buyers and follows a five-week run of rate increases. Higher rates mean larger monthly payments and less purchasing power for buyers. 1 year ago, the average mortgage rate was 6.30%. I'm Linda Kenyon, NPR News in Washington.
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8: Brothers Ansel Dow and Cosmo Hinsman inherited a lot from their mom. A love of music, a reverence for science, and a rare genetic mutation which has been slowly wreaking havoc on their family, leading relative after relative to develop a type of early onset dementia that fundamentally alters the front lobe of the brain. The first to change was her aunt Christy, who in her late 30s started showing serious signs of cognitive illness, including erratic behavior and major personality changes. By the time she was 45, Christy was unable to pay her bills, keep her job, or live on her own. Then, a similar thing happened to their aunt Mary. and then to their mom. For much of their childhood and adolescence, Ansel and Cosmo knew that something was going wrong. They heard stories about their aunts and witnessed the changes in their mom firsthand. But it wasn't until later that they got a clear explanation. Their mom, Peggy, and five of her eight siblings had all inherited a genetic mutation that gradually kills neurons in the brain, so that by the time each of them hit their mid-40s, they struggled to function independently. Once Ansel and Cosmo knew that their mom had it, they also knew the odds, a 50% chance each that they did too. This is Embodied, our show about identity, relationships, and health. I'm Anita Rao. In 2017, Ansel and Cosmo learned on the same day that they're both carriers of the genetic mutation that has led their family members to develop frontotemporal dementia, or FTD. FTD affects a different part of the brain from Alzheimer's and has a much earlier onset, and its symptoms are more associated with behavior change than memory loss. Today, Ansel is 31, Cosmo 26, and they're now living with a known clock. If no cure or treatments emerge in the next 10-ish years, they'll likely develop the same symptoms that have been changing their relatives. We are all living with a clock. But how does that certainty about what's coming for you so early in your life shape your decisions and relationships? We started our conversation talking about that day in 2017, at the moment that their future became real. Here's Ansel.
9: We were together at the Mayo Clinic in Rochester, Minnesota, which is where a family had been attending research visits to study this disease that had affected our mother and many others in the family. I remember the softness of the couch that I was on. I remember a genetic counselor telling me with a solemn look on her face that my test had come back positive. My first reaction was that there must have been a mistake. I was not able to really feel the grief that that moment brought. And it's something that in the years since I've gone back to uncover, to dig back up everything that happened in that short conversation.
8: Cosmo, how was that moment for you? You are younger than your brother. You're 5 years younger. So you're coming into this in a slightly different phase or moment of your life. Take us into your version of that story.
10: I think a lot of those emotions were really repressed at the time. And this was after a period of many years kind of not knowing what's going on with our family. So there was a sense of relief. And I remember walking out and telling Ansel the results of my test. And, you know, we hugged after hearing probably the worst news of my life. I had a really strong urge to play poker. And I'm not sure where that came from. I'm still interpreting what that was, but I spent a couple years after playing a lot of poker. And maybe it was like, you know, a sense of chance and luck. And maybe it was a part of dementia's impulse control. And a lot of people gamble a lot. Maybe I was pursuing that preemptively. But that's really the emotion I remember strongest, is wanting to play poker.
8: You mentioned that there was a sense of relief because you had a sense that this might have been coming. You had been living with your mom. You had watched this develop in her. Is there a memory that comes to mind for you, Cosmo, or a story that describes your experience of watching your mom develop frontotemporal dementia?
10: The hardest part as a kid is realizing that my mom couldn't work anymore. She had to accept that she couldn't work. And also she couldn't accept that because she had this disorder that made her not be able to think critically about those kinds of things. She used to be a chemistry teacher and a physics teacher, and she would write out long slides of physics and chemistry presentations. And I would sit next to her in bed and she would say, "Cosmo, do you think I'm going to get a job?" And I would say, "Yes, of course, Mom, you know, I love you." And and you're really smart. And, you know, that's who she wanted to be, was an educator and someone who was really intelligent. And I think she knew that she was losing that, and she didn't have the words to express that she understood she was losing that. But as a kid, that's a really difficult thing to interpret.
8: What's so distinct about FTD as opposed to other types of dementia is it really exhibits in a behavioral way. And I know, Ansel, you have this image of your kitchen table being kind of a spot where you witness the evolution of this in your mom. Tell me about the kitchen table and what that began to kind of show you.
9: Our kitchen table, or our dining room table, was the center of our house. It's the place that we ate together, and it's also a place that we all left our stuff all the time. But there was a time when I was in middle school where mom stopped picking her stuff back up from the table. She worked on this big cultural festival project that involved a lot of materials and kind of boxes of posters, etc. And they would be there for a few weeks before the festival happened and a few weeks after the festival happened. But the next year, it was a month or two after the festival happened. And then the next year, she just left them there all year. I would ask her about it. And my dad as well, he knew that it was frustrating for me. And he would ask her to clean those things up. Or when we put them away, she would get them back out. And there was a time when I remember hearing from him that he didn't think it was a battle that was worth fighting. Mm. He didn't think that she would, and that it's just something that we were going to have to deal with. And it was a small thing, right? In the grand scheme of things, we got by just fine without being able to use this table, but it was frustrating and felt like kind of a symbol of the way that she had lost some of that empathy. You know, she was a very empathetic parent and person. That was something that had changed and was hard for us.
8: So you all mentioned these research trips that you would go on. Around the 2010s, many members of your family had started working with a team of researchers at the Mayo Clinic. They were investigating the particular genetic mutation that you all inherited. So you would go, you would get blood work done, you would get testing done. At the time that you all went in 2016, when you got your test, what did you and your family understand at this point about the significance of this genetic mutation in your family and what carrying it meant for your future?
9: Through work with the researchers, they were able to identify the specific gene that affects our family. Really, it's one nucleotide pair that causes this disease, and also discover that testing was available. That testing would allow individuals to know if they were at risk of developing the disease. It would also let them know if they had the potential to pass it on to biological children. And it was clarifying after, you know, many years of being in this unknown, this haze, but it also, you know, allowed people to really face what that could mean for their own futures if they found out that they had the gene and if they found out that they had unknowingly passed it on to their children.
8: So, Cosmo, when you go back to that moment in time, why and how did you make the decision to get tested? I know that not everyone in your family has made that decision. Obviously, once you get tested, you know, yes, I have it and this is going to develop, or no, that I don't. Why did you decide to test? Mm-hmm.
10: For me, it was never really a question, I think, for a couple reasons. One is that I grew up in a more disordered house than Ansel did. Like, he left home when he was 18, which is about the time when our parents divorced. They divorced because they were having problems and didn't know that these problems may have significantly come from dementia. And so I grew up in an environment that was very confusing and fractured and lonely. And it was always a good thing to know why that was happening, even if that meant negative things for my future. Another thing is that both our parents were scientists, and they really believed in research and kind of observational knowledge. And it felt like, oh, if there is something that we can do about this situation, it is understand it better and participate in scientific studies and collaborate with doctors and researchers. So there was kind of an ironic reclaiming our family dynamic in that way.
8: Ansel, how about for you, the decision to test?
9: One of the factors for me was having heard my mom express that she would want to know that was important to her. And another was related to decisions I wanted to make about my own life, in particular about having biological children. If I do have kids at some point, non-biological children, it's something I would want to have a really robust plan for, because the situation that we were in, and especially the situation that Cosmo was in, it was just really hard, and it was hard on everyone, and that much harder because no one knew what was happening.
8: Ansel Dow and Cosmo Hinsman are brothers and pre-symptomatic carriers of a genetic mutation that causes frontotemporal dementia. Just ahead, how learning about their likely futures has shaped their relationships with one another, friends, and romantic partners. You're listening to Embodied from North Carolina Public Radio, a broadcast service of the University of North Carolina at Chapel Hill. We'll be right back.
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8: This is Embodied. I'm Anita Rao. 8 years ago, brothers Ansel Dow and Cosmo Hinsman learned on the same day that they were both carriers of a genetic mutation that would cause them to develop frontotemporal dementia by middle age. FTD, or the diminishing of the frontal lobe, fundamentally changes someone's personality and makes it hard to live an independent life. Despite shared insight into their future, the brothers didn't initially talk much about their test results with one another. Cosmo remembers sharing this with a friend, but for the most part, avoided talking about it and did all of his processing on his own. Ansel has shared his results a little bit more publicly, especially through his involvement in FTD activism. But now, they've started opening up a bit more with one another.
9: Cosmo, I remember hearing you tell me about your results was a really, really intensely painful moment for me. I was so, so sad to hear that you had gotten positive results as well. And that was something that I really had to kind of shut away for a long time. And you're right, I don't think that we talked on the phone for a while after that. Cosmo, you and I, and our dad as well, we have a pretty warm, sweet relationship, especially as adults. But they're not the first people that I go to in my life to talk about things that are really difficult or emotional. And it's something that we've talked about in the last 4 years, more than any time after we got our results.
8: Did you all process it with your mom? I mean, I know you mentioned that you knew that she wanted to know at the time that you got the diagnosis. Was she able to understand that information and process it? How did you share it with her?
9: I have never shared my results with my mom. By the time that we got our test done in 2017, the kind of conversations that I was able to have with her were already pretty limited. She was would talk about things that were on her mind, but a lot of things outside of that she wouldn't really receive. I think there's a chance she would have understood what I was saying and that it would have made her really, really, really sad. I know it's something that she hoped and hoped for a long time that we didn't inherit. Yeah, and it's not something that I wanted to put on her, especially because I didn't think that, you know, I would get any kind of resolution or healing out of that conversation.
8: Yeah. So, Cosmo, you're kind of describing, like, knowing this, putting it away in some form internally. You have this one conversation with a friend that you talked about. You were about to go to college, is that right, soon after you found out?
10: Mm-hmm.
8: Okay.
10: Yeah.
8: So how did that, like, shape your college experience? Like, were you able to really, like, tuck it away and compartmentalize, or how did it shape kind of that journey of being like a young adult in this like very different life moment?
10: I think just coming from a very fractured environment shaped my college experience more than anything. And knowing that I had this genetic disorder kind of was just one part of that. And yeah, and what I mean by that is just like not having a lot of social skills. And like I went to NYU and the persona that I was comfortable picking up was like really arrogant, smart guy. That's what I had was I came from a family of very smart, educated people. And I grew up not having a lot of social interactions due to the way that our family was. And I overcame that by embodying those kinds of values. And I think the diagnosis made me more intent in that journey, I think, because a part of FTD is the loss of language. And entering college, knowing that I would reach a point in my life when I wouldn't be able to think critically or complexly or have all the words to express myself, it made me more eager to learn a lot and be very smart and appear to be very smart and read a lot of books. And yeah, I think a lot of my academic and personal and creative drive came from just the desire to be a full and real person in the world before that was taken away from me.
8: Yeah. It seems like you kind of like turned up the volume on the things that you could control that were connected in some way to the symptoms of FTD that you'd seen. Hearing Cosmo talk about that, like, is there a parallel for you or what has that journey been like for you? Like, do you feel like there's been a part of your life that you have really turned up as a response to getting the diagnosis?
9: Yes, there is. There are things that I'm able to enjoy in a different way, knowing that I won't always be able to enjoy them, knowing that my mom is not able to do things like make new friends or spend time traveling and doing things independently, experience these more complex parts of life that require a lot of independence and cognitive capacity, and also just trying to experience joyful and beautiful things in my life that become more special when I think about the fact that they won't always be there or that I won't always be able to appreciate them. That's true also of relationships in my life, of friendships and people who are special to me. Knowing that there could be a point in the future where I'm going to ask some really big things of them. Knowing that I'll be relying on people for this really, really important and difficult care. And knowing that people around my mom provided her that care without knowing why she needed it or where it was coming from. And being in a different situation, being able to talk about the disease, to talk about my experience of growing up with my mom and my aunts, knowing that that story really, really matters, both for people in my life who might be caregivers in the future, but also for everyone else who has dementia in their family, who cares for folks with cognitive differences.
8: Do you talk really openly with all of your friends and people in your life about your genetic history?
9: No, not everyone. It's a really serious thing, and it's also very hard to describe.
8: Yeah.
9: You know, it's not a 10-minute conversation.
8: Yeah.
9: And so it's something that I do talk about with close friends of mine, with my partner, and I do it in little chunks, right? That's the only way I've found to be able to really tell the story is to say, there's this big thing that I think about every single day, but there's just a lot of backstory. There's 30 years of backstory there that it's impossible for someone to take in at one time.
8: Yeah.
9: And that's been a really wonderful part of my life over the last 7 years is being able to know that I have friends who will accept that and care for me as I express these really difficult things and that it doesn't have to be a secret, which is the way that our family and many other families treat that kind of disease, which it's just a very difficult and heavy load to bear by yourself.
8: So your family has been very involved, or some members of your family have been involved in the research around this for a long time. As of right now, there is no cure. There are no treatments. I know you do spend a lot of time in the advocacy and research world. How does this advocacy help you kind of process your fears and your feelings?
9: It has been so transformative for me. And really, this is a recent story. We've been going for our research visits for a decade, but this advocacy work and telling our story publicly really only began 2 years ago when some members of my family co-founded an organization called Cure MAPT FTD. MAPT is the gene that our family is affected by. And through working with this organization, I've, for the first time ever, met people outside of my family who had the same experience, who went through a childhood losing a parent to FTD, who experienced that trauma and neglect and sometimes abuse in that situation, and also folks who have gotten positive results or who haven't yet been tested but have this looming over them. And I can't describe how much of a catharsis and relief it was for me to share about this with someone else and understand, oh, I don't have to tell you the whole story. You know.
8: Yeah.
9: You have this context, and we do have these same difficult things we're carrying, and not having to carry that yourself is just, it's really been wonderful.
8: Cosmo, how do you feel about the activism world and your role in it? It seems like for Ansel, it has been pretty positive and provided a lot of relief. I'm curious about for you.
10: Ansel has always been a really good person. He's always done a lot of activism, and that's a skill of his that I really respect and that I have never been drawn to. So I am a cheerleader, you know, supporting Ansel. And I think it's still really difficult for me to immerse myself in this thing. Like Ansel mentioned, you know, it's this kind of thing that you think about every day. I can't imagine it being part of my life even more.
9: That is very sweet of you to say, Cosmo. And also, you know, I'm in this in a very selfish way. I'm in this because it matters to me personally. I'm in this because it's going to affect you and other members of our family. And it just feels like a different way of engaging with the disease, different from having it kind of loom in the back of my head and constantly trying to close it away or say, I don't want to think about that right now. It's not something I want to be part of today. Versus getting to dream and envision a different future with other people. And a huge part of that is telling stories and putting these narratives into things that other people can understand and digest.
8: Yeah.
9: And Cosmo is a storyteller. Cosmo is a writer. Yeah. And I just, I think that's a really special skill that he has. And I'm working on him. I think I'm going to get him at some point. Or we're going to find a project that feels right. Because I think you have so much to bring. And I think that the finish line is not that far away. I think that these
8: For therapies, yeah.
9: Exactly. Therapies and treatments, which are not yet in trials, really could get there in the near future. And that's something that I just feel so hopeful about. And it really matters when people, especially when positive carriers, speak up about their experiences. It has such an impact on the research and the pharmaceutical community. And that those voices have been absent for, you know, up until 3 years ago, people were too frightened to talk about it out loud. They said, no, this will ruin my life if I tell other people. I have to keep this a secret. And that doesn't have to be the case. And it really has accelerated the progress in the world of developing therapies.
8: I want to talk a little bit about that and like what the fears are about disclosure. I mean, I can imagine that it could affect work and how you might be hired. I'm curious for you both to share, like, are there specific decisions that you have had to make or are making right now based on this knowledge that you wouldn't be making if you didn't have it at the age that you are? Maybe Cosmo, I'll go to you first.
10: Well, I think having children is mm-hmm. the big one, because passing on this gene would be such a big burden. I think we agree that it's sort of our duty to really avoid spreading it to more people. So the decision to not have children is tough, and tougher as you get older and get to an age where you might have wanted children, but it seems right. I worry about, employment. I find that I write a lot about my experiences thinking about FTD and interacting with our mom, but, you know, publicizing that might prevent me from getting a job, 10 years in the future. If I publicize that, when I'm 40, I am very likely to develop dementia symptoms, a employer who knows that wouldn't be able to not employ you for that reason. But obviously it influences people.
8: Yeah.
10: That knowledge. Yeah. And then there's the aspect of bringing it up in relationships. Having a long-term relationship, means that there is a large chance that that person might need to care for you. And that's a huge, enormous thing to ask of someone. It's more than, a lifetime of work. It's everything. And that's really difficult. And there are people out there who, for some reason, accept that and love us anyway. And
8: are you by chance talking about your wife? I think you did just get married.
10: Yes, I just got married.
8: Congratulations. Congratulations.
10: That's exactly what I'm talking about.
8: Tell me about it in the context of your relationship, how it shows up between you all.
10: Well, it's a really difficult thing because, I feel like, I have a responsibility to bring it up early on and just disclose that. But I have spent, 10 years learning how to manage these emotions and keep these things in. And although it's producing so much anxiety, not make it a whole part of my life. So when my girlfriend, now wife, heard this, and then weeks, months afterwards, I didn't mention it again, she was completely confused. She was like, this is a huge thing that is going to affect our lives and is so terrible. And it's like you're not thinking about it at all. And, being in a close kind of communicative relationship requires bringing up all those feelings again and re-experiencing with another person the trauma of saying, these are the things that's going to happen to me. This is how we have to plan for that. This is the financial burden, etc. And it's a little disappointing in that way, where you hope that including another person helps you share the burden, but actually it's part of sharing it is uncovering all those really difficult emotions.
8: Have you all gotten down to brass tacks about some of that stuff, or it's still kind of like, we know we need to have this conversation?
10: it's half and half. There's a ton of things that we need to have a conversation about. And it's, you know, the big ones like having children, we've cleared up, and the smaller ones like, you know, what insurance do we need to buy? Do we need to get nursing care insurance? Where are we going to live? How are we going to plan on where we live when this thing happens? You know, those things happen. Those conversations happen over years.
15: So you've decided not to have kids. Ansel, mm-hmm. you mentioned, or it seems like you said you're both on the same page about that. How has that decision played out in your life?
9: So I've known ever since I got tested that I don't want to have biological children. I know certainly that I don't want to risk passing on the gene. And just a year and a half ago, I got a vasectomy for that reason. I had another thing that I wanted to share about kind of what it feels like to go into that conversation with someone else. Mm. I think this is something that we, and I use a big we here for people from families affected by FTD, by genetic FTD, have such a warped perspective on. I think that we think about it in this weird, twisted way that is kind of informed and created by the really difficult things that we went through when we were young. We had, you know, aunts who said, never tell this to anyone, especially not someone who could, you know, be around your employer. Be cautious about telling it to your partner or your fiance because they might leave you. But everyone else in the world has received this in a way that is really graceful, in a way that I've kind of not been expecting. Hmm. I don't think a loving relationship is somewhere where, you know, a partner would leave you for this genetic condition that might affect you 10 years in the future. And people in my life have, I've just been able to bring that lens of hope, of, and maybe hope isn't even right, the right word, but kind of come to it without a despair that we had in our family for so long.
8: Ansel Dow is a community organizer and advocate and a carrier of a genetic mutation that causes frontotemporal dementia, or FTD. His brother, Cosmo Hinsman, holds an MFA in fiction writing from the University of Florida and is also a carrier of that genetic mutation. Just ahead, how these two brothers navigate the daily anxiety about their changing brains and take steps to prepare for the unknowns in their future. Stay with us.
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8: This is Embodied. I'm Anita Rao. After years watching their mom and several of her siblings develop symptoms of frontotemporal dementia, or FTD, brothers Ansel Dow and Cosmo Hinsman got confirmation that this disease was also in their future. They are both carriers of a rare genetic mutation, which all but guarantees they'll start to develop FTD symptoms by middle age. Ansel is 31, Cosmo, 26, and they're living with huge unknowns, like how they'll support relatives affected by the disease, whose symptoms have progressed to the point of needing full-time care.
9: Our mom's partner is a man named Tim, who has really provided this generous and kind care to her for years and years.

0: ordered thinking or forgetting things or not being able to solve puzzles or problems, you think, oh, this is it. Mm. Any kind of thing can be an indication that everything is about to leave.
1: I disagree with you on that it's, I don't think it's an impossible puzzle. I think it is really difficult because most people in the world don't have the experience that we have of seeing it up close. And I'll use the example of Alzheimer's, which has some symptoms that are much more easily recognized and that many people are familiar with because they have an aunt who has Alzheimer's. They spent time with a friend's grandparent who has Alzheimer's. And when I describe symptoms of FTD, most people don't have that same reference point. But I do feel really hopeful that, you know, folks in my life who do have that information will be able to potentially recognize these early warning signs way earlier than we were able to figure them out for my mom or for other folks in my mom's family. And yeah, and those changes to personality can be really difficult because you can meet someone and talk with them for 10 minutes without realizing that they have FTD. But if you talk with them for 2 hours, you'll know, okay, something is really up here. This person is not responding in ways that I expected, and I don't know what's going on, but something is up. And I think that's just a matter of familiarity with those personality or behavior changes, context for genetic risk. And it's something that I really have had to kind of comfort and console myself about, because I do think the situation is going to be different for us than it was when we were young.
2: Yeah.
1: One of those things is no one in our family has developed FTD before the age of 37 or so. And so, Cosmo, when I have that, when I'm having a fuzzy day, I have to say, like, no, I'll worry about this later. I'm not going to worry about this right now.
2: Yeah.
1: And you know, dealing with that is the case for everyone in our situation who is a genetic carrier has to deal with those fears. But being able to make those distinctions and say, it's not constructive for me to have a panic attack about this. I need to trust that I'm doing my best and that I've been able to prepare the people around me to respond to these things when they happen.
2: You mentioned, like, it's hard to tell immediately after an extended interaction, you might have a better sense. Is there a go-to example you use when you're trying to describe this to people to help them latch on to what you're talking about, given that it can be seemingly hard to read or hard to notice in real time? Maybe an example that you saw in one of your aunts or family members or at a family reunion.
1: Here's an example that feels helpful for me is telling my mom big news on the phone. We still talk on the phone. We have little chats. And there are things that I tell her, like, I just went on a first date, or I've got my work certification exam coming up next week. And I know how she would respond to that when she was healthy. She would understand some of the things that I was going through emotionally. She would be warm and empathetic and caring. And the way she responds now is, okay, when you visit, do you want to go on a walk?
2: Mm, yeah.
1: Will you make sure you stop by the store on your way to the house? And I'll say, Mom, oh, listen to the thing I just said. I have this thing coming up that I'm really worried about or excited about. And she'll say, okay, well, just remember to call when you get home next week. And that's a piece for me, that yeah, missing empathy that feels really characteristic of the disease in our family.
2: What is y'all's relationship like with your mom at this point? She's still living with Tim, who's her full-time caretaker. Cosmo?
0: It's a lot of walking. She loves to walk.
2: Uh-huh.
0: And I think what's heartening to me is over the past 8 years is finding that mom's sense of joy does not leave her. She is really happy, and there are still things that she loves to do. And our relationship is going and doing those things, like walking around the neighborhood. And she loves to have a beer once a day, and she will really look forward to it. And she'll make you have it with you. And yeah, so our relationship, I think, is finding the things that she still really enjoys and engaging with those. Oh, and she loves the Bee Gees. She loves to dance to the Bee Gees. That's, I think, her favorite thing in the world right now.
2: Music has always been big for her, right?
1: That's right. Mm-hmm. And it's one of the things that she has really retained in a very deep and special way. Almost all of the memories from our childhood.

0: childhood she's not able to access or talk about, but she will play music with us. She will sing songs, and she kind of has those tunes and the lyrics in her head in a way that feels really, really precious.
1: So Cosmo, I want to go back to something you mentioned recently, which was that like you're constantly weighing on a day-to-day, how much attention, mental attention do I give to this? How do I manage that in my partnership and my relationship from a mental health perspective? Like, have you found routines or ways of supporting yourself as you try to kind of have these big conversations while also living your life and trying to do both at the same time?
2: No, and partially because I am also trying to be an artist. I just finished an MFA program.
1: Congrats.
2: In creative writing. And that is an emotionally, that's a lot of emotional turmoil associated with that. So I am still figuring that part out. And I just started taking an antidepressant because it was so intense, and that doesn't work. No, I think the things that have made me feel best overall is just being good at things, you know, trying really hard at teaching. I taught a creative writing class, and when I have a good day teaching, I think this is exactly how I want my life to be. And as long as I can do this, I'm going to feel really good. But those moments come rarely because it's really hard to be really good at things. But that's the only thing that I have found that really ameliorates the sense of despair.
1: How about you, Ansel? And also, what is it like to hear your brother kind of reflect honestly about his mental health?
0: Oh, it's hard. It's hard because I just want my brother to be happy and have every day be a good day. And also feels nice because mental health is something that we didn't talk about very much growing up. And yeah, I think I didn't learn how to talk about feelings very gracefully when I was young. And it's something that I wish I'd started doing earlier. It's important to me, and it feels like an important element of an intimate relationship like this.
1: Yeah.
0: And that's been a big part of my life for the last decade, dealing with moments of depression and anxiety, and for the most part through therapy, finding ways to express those feelings better and more frequently and to people who care for me. And I do feel very different than I did 10 years ago, but that doesn't mean that I don't still have days that are hard and times that I worry about disease and other things in my life.
1: You mentioned earlier making really specific asks of your friends or letting them know that you might have specific asks. Is this something that you have like written down somewhere or formalized?
0: No, it will be in the future, but it's not something, you know, writing down a checklist is not something that I've been doing right now. The ask that I've been making of my friends recently is, listen to me tell you about the story of my family. Listen to me share what it was like for me when I was young, what it was like for my cousin, because those stories are really the foundation of understanding and responding to disease in the future. And those are stories that I'm learning how to tell.
1: Yeah.
0: That I had not told before last year. And it's difficult to pull the details together that in a way that's understandable for someone else. It's also something that we've had help with. There's a journalist who wrote about our family. A journalist's name is Bob Kolker, and his piece was called The Vanishing Family. It was published in the New York Times a year and a half ago. And being able to share that with people and say, this is what I've been talking about, and he wrote about it in this way that anyone could connect with and grasp, that's really what I've asked of my friends, is to say, this is really important to me, and here's a starting place, and it would mean a lot if you're able to take some of this story in.
1: Yeah. Cosmo, what was it like for you to read that piece and see the story of your family told so publicly like that?
2: I don't think I read it. I think I read a little bit of it, and I said, this is too much. I already know this, you know, I feel good. I feel really thankful to to Bob Kolker. And I'm almost surprised that the emotions I have about my family could even be externalized, that someone else could even understand them in such a articulate and deep way. Now, it's very intense and very, it feels wrong. It feels like these are two different worlds and they belong in two different places. And seeing all of this emerge is hopeful and scary, you know, because it involves figuring out how this has really affected me.
1: I'd love for you all to share a little bit about the evolution of your relationship in the past 4 years and maybe what you're hoping for as you look forward to the next four. I mean, this is a new phase where your family story is more public. You all are having this very public conversation with microphones on. I guess maybe let me start by saying, what has it been like to have this conversation together today in the context of how your relationship is evolving?
2: It feels good. It feels like this is the culmination of a process of learning how to talk about difficult things. Like, you know, 4 years ago, I think we felt very similarly, or I felt very similarly, but we were experiencing this in a kind of private way. And we would go to the Mayo Clinic and not talk much about it, but just understand it. And now we have the same understanding, but Ansel is learning how to expose other people to that and learning what there can be done about it. And it feels like this is the kind of thing he has been preparing for. And it feels really good to see him and to hear him and to hear what he has to say, because it's been 8 years of figuring out what the right things to say are.
0: Oh, I feel the same way, that the telling of the story has really changed how it lives within me, and being able to have other people in my life and people beyond that, strangers and folks I don't know, have some kind of connection with the story has helped me realize just how much we've been through, how brave and strong so many members of our family have been, and that it is reasonable to be hopeful about a different future, and that we don't have to be bound by the kind of secrecy that has really felt like a heavy weight for so many years. It makes me feel close to you, Cosmo. It makes me feel close to the rest of our family who has had to kind of bear that load for so long. And it just feels nice to be able to talk about and be able to say, this is what's been happening. This is part of who I am, and it's not something that needs to be a secret.
1: Well, to end, I guess, is there anything you all want to say to each other about how you hope your relationship evolves from here? And if there's anything you feel like is left unsaid, now's the time to say it.
0: Cosmo, I love you so much. I feel so glad for the time we get to spend together. I think that there are many ways that we are very different, and it's just such a treat to get to experience you as a person and the magic and specialness of you as someone that we share so much in common, and it is really a joy for me to get to be your brother.
2: Oh, I feel the same way. I think in my mind you will always be the cooler, smarter, popular older brother. I remember being in I must have been 12 and watching you do Macbeth high school, and you were so powerful and majestic, and now I feel like that again. You're on the world stage doing something really meaningful, and I look up at you and I think, God, I wish I had that kind of life and energy, and I feel so proud.
1: Ansel Dow is a community organizer through the organization Cure Map TFTD. His brother, Cosmo Hinsman, is a fiction writer and recent graduate of the University of Florida's MFA program. Cosmo and Ansel are both carriers of a genetic mutation that causes FTD. You can find out more about their family, including a link to the New York Times piece, The Vanishing Family, at our website, embodiedwunc.org. 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Today's episode was produced by Audrey Smith and edited by Kaya Finlay, Amanda Magnus, and Wilson Sayer. Nina Scott is our intern and Jenny Lawson, our technical director. Quilla wrote our theme music. This program is recorded at the American Tobacco Historic District. 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I'm Anita Rao.
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0: From South Carolina Public Radio, this is Who, What, When, an hour of history, games, and trivia. I'm Daniel Thompson.
1: And I'm Brandon Gray. This week, we're exploring famous feuds from throughout history.
0: That's right, Brand. Coming up, we'll test your knowledge of notable fights over the years, see if you can tell celebrity spats from fake ones, and look back on disputes involving someone who knows a lot about bad blood. That's right, pop megastar Taylor Swift.
1: And there's only one correct answer on the board. Who is your favorite Family Feud host?
0: Easiest question I've been asked. It's Richard Karn.
1: Ooh, incorrect. We're looking for Louis Anderson.
0: I don't think so, Brian.
1: Do you want to join us for these games? All you got to do is call or text us. 803-470-6347. One more time, that's 803-470-6347. 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
0: Historical feuds, celebrity feuds, all of that and more ahead on this hour of Who, What, When. But first, here are the headlines.
2: Live from NPR News in Washington, I'm Linda Kenyon. President Trump says he's rejecting an Iranian plan to reopen the Strait of Hormuz. NPR's Eva Bukach reports.
3: Trump told reporters Saturday that the deal, quote, would not be acceptable. Iran made the proposal, which also called for resuming negotiations between the U.S. and Iran at the United Nations General Assembly meetings. Iran's Foreign Minister Abbas Araghchi told reporters Friday that it was a, quote, concrete seven-day plan to reopen the strait. He said the strait would be opened on the sixth day, with negotiations on Iran's nuclear program starting the day after. The proposal is similar to a memorandum of understanding the U.S. and Iran agreed to in June. That deal collapsed shortly after due to disputes over the memo's vague wording, including language related to who would control the strait. The U.S. and Iran resumed strikes soon after. Eva Pukach, NPR News.
2: The standoff between the White House and the press continues as CNN was blocked from accompanying President Trump aboard Air Force One on his trip to Tennessee today. NPR's David Folkenflik explains the pool responsibilities.
4: CNN's crew was serving as the video pool. What happens is five big television networks share the cost and logistical burden of providing complete coverage of what the president's doing in all sort of public elements of his life so that you don't have 300 news organizations having to pay for that and do it. They're being denied the White House pool, which means this is sort of exploded the ability for that shared video to occur.
2: Last weekend, the president banned CNN, MS Now, and Politico from entering the White House. A federal judge ordered their credentials to be restored for now. Those news organizations have filed a lawsuit against the administration, citing the First and Fifth Amendments. A powerful nor'easter is slamming the Northeast, prompting states to declare emergencies in parts of New York and New Jersey, where flooding is already taking its toll. Steve Kastenbaum reports.
5: With wind gusts between 40 and 60 miles per hour, New York Governor Kathy Hochul said the impact of the storm would be felt most along the coast.
6: Lots of coastal flooding, perhaps even some erosion that could lead to downed trees, and that means downed power lines.
5: A foot or two of water covered low-lying coastal areas of New York during high tide. The storm was pushing water up into several New Jersey shore towns. Streets in Surf City looked more like canals. In Delaware, the storm surge pushed an ocean buoy up into Rehoboth Beach. The effects of this nor'easter are expected to last until Monday. For NPR News, I'm Steve Kastenbaum in New York.
2: More than 31 million people are under coastal flood warnings and advisories from the Carolinas to New England. More than 100,000 customers have been reported without power. You're listening to NPR. It's that time of year for students and families hoping to get federal help paying for college to fill out a form known as the FAFSA. NPR's Corey Turner reports.
7: It stands for the Free Application for Federal Student Aid, and it's the gateway not just to federal loans and grants, but also to a lot of state and even school-based financial aid. It is supposed to open on October 1st, but for the second year in a row, the Trump administration has posted the form ahead of schedule. In 2020, Congress moved to simplify the FAFSA, and in 2023, the Biden administration failed to release the new and approved form on time, falling months behind schedule and sending families and schools into a panic. The Trump administration has made a few changes to this year's form, including making it shareable between family members by text and getting rid of confusing jargon. Corey Turner, NPR News.
2: A nor'easter bringing strong winds and heavy rain to New England forced the cancellation of Ed Sheeran's concerts in Foxborough, Massachusetts. The concerts have been scheduled for yesterday and today. CBGB Fest, which included headliners Morrissey and Patti Smith, also canceled yesterday due to the storm. Sheeran's tour has been disrupted over the past 2 weeks after his warm-up act, Macklemore, was removed from the performance due to his pro-Palestinian comments. Other opening acts then withdrew as well. When Sheeran returned to the stage, he made a few brief comments at the start. He was joined by other musicians later during his first show back. I'm Linda Kenyon, NPR News in Washington.
8: 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Other contributors include the estate of Joan B. Kroc, whose bequest serves as an enduring investment in the future of public radio and seeks to help NPR produce programming that meets the highest standards of public service in journalism and cultural expression.
9: Here's your Radio IQ forecast. We'll keep some clouds along and north of I-64 tonight, more clearing elsewhere, a little breezy, lows from the upper 30s to near 55 for Charlottesville. Some cloud coverage along and north of Interstate 64 on Sunday, in addition to a few possible showers. A bit more sunshine further south, fairly breezy, high temperatures in the mid-60s to mid-70s across the region. 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
0: From South Carolina Public Radio, this is Who, What, When, an hour of history, games, and trivia. I'm Daniel Thompson.
1: And I'm Brandon Gray. And this week we're discussing famous feuds from throughout history.
0: That's right, Brand. Coming up this hour, we'll test your knowledge of notable fights over the years, see if you can tell real celebrity spats from fake ones, and look back on disputes involving someone who knows a lot about bad blood. That's right, pop megastar Taylor Swift.
1: If you'd like to join us for these games, just call or text us, 803-470-6347. One more time, that's 803-470-6347. Or if you'd rather, you can send us an email to whowhatwhen@scpublicradio.org. Here's what you're going to get. You're going to get a chance to take home the title of the Who What When Chamber of the Week, and that's big. That's big.
0: Yeah.
1: But that's not everything, folks, because we got our very own special trophy. You know what I'm talking about out there. It's the Who What When Fanny Pack.
0: Sweet, sweet Fanny Pack. Yep. Brand, it's historic feud week, and before we get started, I do feel like I owe you a bit of an apology because we got into a feud ourselves earlier today.
1: Here's the thing. Not only was it a feud, but it was a feud about family feud. It was a feud.
0: The ultimate feud. We had a disagreement. Agreement about who the best host of Family Feud was, and you said it was Louis Anderson.
1: Number one answer. That's right. Yes.
0: That's a bold choice. Some would even call it a wrong choice. I don't want to start arguing again, but it's a take I've literally never heard before. Louis Anderson is the number one answer on the board for best Family Feud host.
1: Yes, Dan. And it seems like you're trying to tell me that someone did a better job than my guy, Louis.
0: Oh, I don't think so, Bran. I know so. That person's Al Borland himself,
1: Richard Korn.
0: Yeah.
1: Get out of here, Dan. This is ridiculous.
0: All right. I don't want to start this again. Let's just agree to disagree. I'm really sorry that we had the argument, even if you're wrong.
1: Apology accepted. I'm sorry that you're wrong, but I'm also sorry that we got into a fight. I never
0: like
1: to start the day
0: I don't like to do that.
1: Like
0: not
1: that.
0: With my best buddy. No. Yeah, now we've gotten that out of the way. Let's get to the episode,
1: Dano.
0: Yeah, we're talking about famous feuds over the years, and maybe not so surprisingly, these are fights, squabbles, disagreements throughout history, and we've chosen some interesting ones to cover today.
1: But we can't do it without some contestants, so how about we bring some in, Dan?
0: I love that plan. We have two on the line right now. Caller number one, what's your name? Where are you from?
10: Hey, y'all. I'm Nate. I'm from Mount Pleasant, South Carolina.
0: Mount Pleasant, South Carolina. Nate, who are you feuding with right now?
10: I don't know.
0: Nobody.
1: That's a good answer.
0: It's a great answer. It's good to not hold hate in your heart. See, it was exactly a trick question.
10: I got a cat going between my legs right now.
0: Okay,
1: yeah, that'll do it. I think everybody's always feuding with their cats. I think that's
0: even if they don't know it.
1: Even if they don't know it, their cat is feuding with them.
0: That's right, Nate. We're excited to have you here on Who, What, When, and you're going to be playing against caller number two. What's your name? Where are you from?
11: Hi, my name is Vanessa, and I am calling from Central New Jersey, Middlesex County, New Jersey.
0: New Jersey,
1: you know
0: where Middlesex County is.
1: I love Middlesex County.
0: Yeah,
1: of course.
0: Great county.
1: Vanessa, who are you feuding with?
11: I would say at the moment I'm more feuding with my New Jersey accent that I am trying to hide and shield.
12: Because you're on South Carolina Public Radio, is that why?
11: Exactly.
12: Okay.
13: You just think you're not formal enough for us here in the South? Is that what you think?
11: No, I don't think it's that. I think I just sound way too nasally.
13: No, you sound great.
12: Yeah. Vanessa, we never would have guessed that you're from Jersey.
11: Okay. Thanks.
13: Vanessa, thanks for joining us. It's New Jersey versus Mount Pleasant.
12: The feud we've all been waiting for.
13: The feud we've all been waiting for. That's exactly right. Who's ready to get to our first game?
12: Me. Pick me.
13: So great, great answer, Brian. Let's get started with a little game we're calling Feud What Win.
12: Vanessa and Nate, in this game, we'll be asking you multiple choice questions about memorable fights from world history. And for each one, you'll need to tell us who we're talking about.
13: And we're going to start with Nate. Are you ready for your first question, Nate?
10: Let's do it.
13: All right. This feud could be described as the AC/DC feud, but it has nothing to do with the Australian rock band, but everything to do with electrical current, as this Serbian inventor's ideas for electricity were pitted against those of the Wizard of Menlo Park. Is that A, Faraday and Volta, B, Tesla and Edison, or C, Franklin and Faraday?
10: Well, there was a movie not that long ago called The War of Electricity about this feud, and I saw that, and the main characters were Edison and Tesla. So I bet
13: Edison and Tesla is correct. Nate, you're on the board. Congratulations, sir. Vanessa, a chance to match him. Here's your question on Feud What Win. Even though this feud quite literally ended on July 11th, 1804, most Americans really didn't take a side until after 2015, when the feud became the centerpiece of an international theater phenomenon. And now the world knows their names. Is that A, Washington and Jefferson, B, Hamilton and Burr, or C, Hamilton and Jefferson?
11: Oh, man, I was really scared when you started this, but I'm going to go with Burr and Hamilton.
13: Burr and Hamilton is correct. New Jersey on the board.
12: I mean, you said Hamilton and Burr. She said Burr and Hamilton. Clearly we know which side Vanessa's
13: That's
12: on
13: right.
12: here.
13: She's pro Burr.
12: Pro Burr.
13: Pro
12: Vanessa.
13: Burr. Yeah. All right, Nate, back to you. We got a tie game. Here we go. Before rap battles and East versus West beef, there was this 19th century clash of romantic poets from London, with the nobility of Lord Byron pitted against the stable manager working class ethic of this author of Ode to a Grecian Urn and Hyperion. Byron even made fun of this author's death in his poem Don Juan.
12: That's mean.
13: It is. Is that A, John Keats, B, William Blake, or C, Ralph Waldo Emerson?
10: Well, the big hint in that would be Ode to a Grecian Urn, if I knew who wrote that. I'm pretty sure that was Keats, so I'm going to say John Keats.
13: He's pretty sure it was Keats, and he's correct.
12: There you go.
13: Nate, knowing who wrote Ode to a Grecian Urn, you were saying you thought it was too big a clue.
12: I thought it was too big. I tried to tell you, hey, don't say that, but you said it anyway. And that is why I am going to go ahead and commit to writing a diss poem about you when you die.
13: Wow. That's tough.
12: I want to get ahead of it. I just want to put it out.
13: Let's go back to Vanessa in Jersey. Let's see if she can answer her next question here on Feud What Went. These two American families, one from Kentucky and one from West Virginia, had an almost 30-year feud that is still considered the most famous family feud in American history. It began with a stolen hog and ended in the New Year's Massacre of 1888 and a case that made it all the way to the Supreme Court.
12: They had motorcycles back then?
13: No, different hog. Okay. A, Lincolns and Douglases, B, Givens and Crowders, or C, Hatfields and McCoys.
11: I'm gonna go Hatfields and McCoy.
13: She's gonna go Hatfields and McCoys, and she is correct.
12: You could tell she was confident in that answer.
13: She was.
11: Yep.
13: 2-2.
12: Listen, if you're not willing to feud over a stolen hog, I don't know what you're willing to feud.
13: You know, I think one side of that argument would say they never stole the hog. I honestly believe that the one of them accused the other, and the other one was like, no, we didn't, and that's what started it. So when I say stolen hog, I took a side there. I don't know which side I took, but I did take a side. That's unfortunate.
12: Allegedly.
13: That's
12: stolen
13: right.
12: hog.
13: Givens and Crowders, that's FX Justified. That's what that is. That's that show.
12: Shout out.
13: Great show. Check it out. All right, okay. Nate. It's 2-2. A little plug for Justified, a show that's been off the air a decade.
12: It's a weird thing to do.
13: It's Justified on FX.
12: Feud What Win.
13: Feud What Win. Nate, the next question is yours. I don't want to sound the perfect game horn too quickly. Dang it. Shouldn't have said anything. Nate, we got a perfect game going. Here's your next question on Feud What Went. When this legendary actor was cast over this blue-eyed crooner in the lead role in 1954's On the Waterfront, the singer made it no secret he believed his counterpart to be the world's most overrated actor. When they were both cast in 1955's Guys and Dolls, things got more than heated, with the singer refusing to help the actor sing and the actor purposefully messing up the lines to throw off the singer's timing. Is that A, Frank Sinatra and Marlon Brando, B, Dean Martin and James Dean, or C, Sammy Davis Jr. and Humphrey Bogart?
10: Okay, well, you said blue eyes, and the most famous pair of eyes in Hollywood, I believe, belong to Frank Sinatra. So I'm going to go for Frank Sinatra and Marlon Brando.
13: He's listening to the clues, and he's using them to get another correct answer. Let's go back to Vanessa with a chance to keep this perfect game rolling. We're playing Feud What Win, some famous feuds throughout history. Here's your question, Vanessa. Vladimir Lenin established the Soviet Union in 1917, but before his death, his two lieutenants had already begun feuding and angling for power as the next possible premier of the Soviet Union. The clear victor of this feud became synonymous with the dictatorial rule of the Soviet Union during World War II, while he simultaneously worked feverishly to erase the image and contributions of his one-time co-worker and partner. Is that A, Khrushchev and Gorbachev, B, Stalin and Trotsky, or C, Stalin and Khrushchev?
11: Guys, I'm so bad at history.
13: You know that this show is a game of history.
11: I know. Well, okay. I was kind of hoping it'd be like a music one, because like I could do music.
13: There's history. Music later. Okay. You're going to, if you make it that far, yeah.
11: Okay. Oh, if I make it that far. Okay. So I'm going to go one of them, I think it's got to be Stalin. And now you have, so it's either going to be B versus C.
13: That's right.
11: And I have no idea who you said for B or C.
13: B is Stalin and Trotsky. C is Stalin and Khrushchev.
11: Khrushchev?
13: That's
11: Stalin Khrushchev?
13: Stalin Khrushchev is your answer. That is incorrect.
14: Oh.
13: I liked how you were talking it through, though, Vanessa. Khrushchev did come after Stalin, but at the time that they were rivals, Stalin and Trotsky is who we were looking for. A valiant effort there.
14: Hey, it's okay, Vanessa.
13: It's okay.
14: It's still early.
13: Long game. Long game here. All right, Nate, you've got the lead. A chance to expand that lead. Here's your next question on Feud What Win. During the Renaissance in Florence, Italy, this well-known and powerful family produced the likes of Pope Leo X, Pope Leo XI, and Pope Clement. But during the 15th century, they were attacked by the Pazzi family during a mass at the Florence Cathedral. This began a power struggle and family feud and eventual exile of the entire Pazzi line. Is that A, the Da Vinci family, B, the Bonaparte family, or C, the Medici family?
10: All right, well, most of my Renaissance knowledge comes from the Ninja Turtles, so this is not very helpful. But I can probably rule out the Da Vincis, because they were artists. And Bonaparte's, I'm pretty sure that was French and 100 years later. So I'm going to go for the Medicis.
13: He's going to go for the Medicis, and he is correct again. Nate is on fire right now.
15: That's pretty good.
13: That's pretty good, Nate. Nate, you got a two-point lead right now. Vanessa, a chance to get back on track here on Feud What Win. You got this. I believe in you. Here we go.
15: Vanessa is feuding with herself
13: right now. Here we go. Probably the most famous American gangster, Al Capone, built a bootlegging empire during Prohibition that extended well past the city of Chicago. But during his meteoric rise in the criminal underworld, Capone's Southside gang feuded with this gangster's gang from the Northside, culminating in the St. Valentine's Day Massacre in 1929. Is that A, Bugs Moran, B, John Dillinger, or C, Stringer Bell?
11: Okay, so, all right, same Valentine's Day Massacre. We're talking mafia. This is like Prohibition. Bugs Moran?
13: She said Bugs Moran, and New Jersey did it right that time. It is Bugs Moran.
11: Oh, man.
13: That is the correct answer. Vanessa, you're back on the board. We're playing Feud What Win. Nate, your last question of the round starts right now. These two titans of pop music were longstanding friends until this piano man called the James Bond single Die Another Day the worst Bond song ever.
12: Oh my gosh.
13: And accused the Lucky Star singer of lip-syncing during live performances. The feud lasted almost two decades before their recent public reconciliation. Is that A, Billy Joel and Britney Spears? B, Elton John and Madonna? Or C, Michael Bublé and Mariah Carey?
10: Well, I don't want to take sides on this, but I will have to agree that I do not like Die Another Day. But
12: wow. That, so you will take sides.
13: Yes. I don't want to.
12: I don't want to, but I have
13: I don't want to be Hatfield or McCoy, but I'm McCoy firmly 100%.
10: And this lady, she did better work on the Austin Powers soundtrack, if we're being honest.
13: Yeah.
10: But it is Madonna and Elton John.
13: Gosh, you think Nate should host the show?
12: Yeah, I think he might should.
13: Oh my gosh, Nate is correct. That's Elton John and Madonna.
12: Elton John just came out
13: and said he was
12: unprompted.
13: She was lip singing.
12: Guys, I've got some thoughts.
13: Well, I mean, he's a Brit.
12: Yeah.
13: And it's Bond.
12: Yeah.
13: So maybe he took it personally.
12: Yeah, I guess so.
13: All right, Vanessa, your last question of the round here on Feud What Win. Here we go. Rumors were around for years that these two stars of HBO's Sex and the City were anything but best friends offset. But things became public during delays in filmmaking between jealousy and salary differences to a social media back and forth that let everyone know there was bad blood. Is that A, Cynthia Nixon and Kristen Davis? B, John Corbett and Mario Cantone? Or C, Sarah Jessica Parker and Kim Cattrall?
14: Well, I know this one. Kim Cattrall and Sarah Jessica Parker.
13: She knows that one, and she is correct.
12: This is Who What Win. I'm Brandon Gray here with my co-host and friend, Daniel Thompson. And we're having some fun this week discussing historic feuds.
13: Our contestants, Nate and Vanessa, are in a little bit of a feud themselves. The score is currently 5-4, but that could change in our next game that mixes real conflicts with fake ones.
12: Well, I can't wait for that, Dan. That's coming up right after this break here on Who What Win.

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5: Welcome back to Who, What, When, an hour of history, games, and trivia. I'm Daniel Thompson here with my pal, Brandon Gray, and this week our quizzes are all about famous feuds across history.
6: So far we got a good one, Dan, but before we get back to the games, we want to remind you that you can be a contestant on a future episode of Who, What, When. All you got to do is call or text us, 803-470-6347, or you can send us an email to whowhatwhen@scpublicradio.org.
5: We have Vanessa from New Jersey and Nate from South Carolina playing with us today. And whoever wins the second round will be named our Who What Win Champion of the Week. And we'll move on to our final game for a chance at that sweet, sweet Who What Win fanny pack. Let's see who comes out on top with this next game called Feud or False.
6: Nate and Vanessa, here's how this is going to go. We have stories about disagreements between famous people throughout history. Some of these are real. Some of them are fake. And you're going to have to figure out which story is which and tell us if it's real, a.k.a. feud, or if it's fake, a.k.a. false.
5: And there are 10 of these, so you'll have a few chances to take the lead.
6: You know, Dan, the thing I know about people is that we can be pretty petty sometimes, including celebrities. A lot of feuds seem to stem from pettiness.
5: Yeah, all of these are very petty fights, Brad.
6: So this might be a tough round to get through?
5: Could be, I guess. Okay. We'll see. I think Vanessa and Nate can handle it.
6: I think so too, Dan.
5: Yeah, all right, Nate. First question is yours here on Feud or False. Here we go. Martha Stewart and Gwyneth Paltrow have had a subtle feud for years after Stewart called Paltrow's new lifestyle brand Goop fine. Paltrow responded by posting a jailbird cake recipe on Goop's website. The feud has never been resolved.
6: Oh.
5: Nate, feud or false?
7: Wow, that is definitely believable, and they both do corner the lifestyle market. I would say feud for that.
5: He's saying feud, and he is correct again. I thought it might trip him up, in all honesty.
6: I'm not here to take sides, but no. Goop is just fine. I think we can all agree. Goop's just fine. Yes?
5: That's right.
6: All right.
5: Jailbird cake, though. That's pretty good.
6: That's pretty good stuff.
5: That's pretty good low-stakes feuding right there. You know what I mean? All right, Vanessa, your question here on Who, What, When. We're playing a little game called Feud or False. Here we go. In 1998, Bill Nye the Science Guy called Apple's new product, the iMac, a stylish calculator.
6: Oh.
5: Steve Jobs never publicly responded, but reports surfaced that he wasn't happy, eventually sending Bill Nye a fruit basket with all oranges because he didn't get apples.
6: That's pretty good.
5: Low stakes feuding at its finest. Vanessa, feud or false?
8: Oh, man, that is hilarious. And I feel like I do remember Bill Nye having a feud with someone, but I don't think it was that guy. I'm going to go false.
5: She's going to go false.
8: Oh, man, am I going to get kicked out?
6: Not after this one. Let's play a couple more and we'll see.
5: She's not getting kicked out. Yeah, that's correct.
6: Yes, it's correct.
5: That is false. But wouldn't it be fun if it was true?
6: It would be very fun.
5: I wanted, I felt like there was a how do you like them apples joke in there, and I couldn't make it work, but, I mean, it would have been fun.
6: It's pretty pretty good.
5: Been fun.
6: That's pretty good.
5: All right, Nate, the next question is yours here on Feud or False. Here we go. Janet Hubert Witten, who played the original Aunt Viv on NBC's The Fresh Prince of Bel-Air, feuded so much with star Will Smith over her role and importance on the show that she was eventually replaced by Daphne Maxwell Reed. Is that a feud or false?
7: Well, I do remember when they got rid of it, they switched her out in the middle of the show. So it must be some reason for that. So probably feud.
5: He's using logic. He's going with feud, and he's correct. Yeah. He is correct. This is crazy. We've asked a lot. We have 14 questions. Only one missed so far.
6: That's pretty, pretty good game. But you know what? They finally made up.
5: They did. You're right. It was on the reunion,
6: It was
5: a lot
6: of
5: tears were shed.
6: It was very nice.
5: It was. All right, Vanessa, your next question here on feud or false. Marshall Mathers, a.k.a. rapper Eminem, has routinely called out other celebrities in his songs to varying degrees of response. But when he talked about Mariah Carey and her then-husband Nick Cannon, the response from Cannon was basically to challenge Mathers to an actual fight. The fight never materialized, but the feud rages on. Is that feud or false?
8: Oh, man, I know there was a feud between Eminem and Mariah Carey, but, like, did Nick Cannon get involved? I imagine. Guys, I'm so scared. Let's go with, this is a trick question, I feel like. Feud?
5: Trafeud is what she's going with. Vanessa is correct. Wow.
6: I love how every question for Vanessa
5: is a roller coaster.
6: Yeah. I literally never know what's going to happen.
5: It's just fantastic.
6: And she's only down one.
5: This
6: is amazing.
5: Nate, a chance to make that a 2-point lead right now. We're playing Feud or False here, talking about feuds on Who Will Win this week. Here's your next question. While on The Muppet Show, Mr. T claimed he could beat up any Muppet, except maybe Animal.
6: Fair.
5: Jim Henson cut the line from the show, and Mr. T was incensed, believing it to be funny and appropriate for the show. Henson took the high road, praising Mr. T for his guest appearance, but Mr. T refused to answer questions regarding Henson or the Muppets ever again. Nate, is that feud or false?
7: Now, this one I don't know. I think Mr. T would be a good spelling lesson for the kids, so I can see him get invited for that. I will say that is false.
5: He's going to say it's false. He doesn't know for sure, but he's right again.
6: Wow.
5: It's unbelievable. He keeps the streak alive. Vanessa, your response here on feud or false to get back within one. Here's your question. Scientist Carl Sagan had issues with the theoretical science in Star Trek, prompting author Gene Roddenberry to invite Sagan to an informal town hall to discuss the merits of theoretical science, an invite that Sagan felt was beneath him and refused to attend. Is that feud or false?
8: Now, as someone who is quite the expert on theoretical physics.
5: Yes.
8: I just have to say that I have no idea what you're talking about. The only thing I know about Carl Sagan and Star Trek is from watching The Big Bang Theory.
5: Of course, yes.
8: So now this is just a total, total guess. And now I don't even remember the question. Something like, did somebody invite him to do something?
5: Yeah, basically the author of Star Trek got mad at Carl Sagan, a real scientist, for questioning the theoretical physics involved in Star Trek. And so he said, I'd love to meet with you in person and do a town hall. And Sagan was like, no, that's beneath me, and never showed up.
8: False?
5: She's going to go false. She's correct.
8: Oh, my gosh.
5: Oh, my gosh.
6: This is one of the most
5: fascinating
6: games we've had.
5: Every question's a nail biter.
6: Yeah.
5: It's fantastic. Nate has played a perfect game, and if he misses one, he could lose.
6: Yeah.
5: It's fantastic.
6: That's Who What Win for you.
5: That's Who What Win for you. This is feud or false on Who What Win. Are these feuds real or not, Nate? Here's your next question. George Clooney was really angry when word got out that Russell Crowe had called him, as well as some of his cohorts, sellouts. Russell Crowe tried to make amends years later, but Clooney refused the apology and still to this day wants nothing to do with the Aussie actor. Is that feud or false?
7: Well, these are both pretty big prima donnas, but I think the Clooney seemed like a nice enough guy. I don't think he would keep harboring this feud this long. I'm going to say that's false.
5: He's going to say it's false for the first time all day. Nate is incorrect.
6: Oh!
5: 100% true, if you can believe
6: it. Why did Russell Crowe say that?
5: Because Russell Crowe said stuff.
6: Sure.
5: You know, back in the day.
6: Sometimes he gets away from me.
5: I mean, he did A Beautiful Mind in Gladiator. He's on top of the world. He's wheeling and dealing. You get it.
6: I think that these two should make it.
5: He tried to send him a basket of stuff and a poem. He sent him a collection of music and a poem and as an apology. And Clooney just was like, nah.
6: Man.
5: Isn't that wild? We got quite a situation here. Vanessa, you have a chance to tie this thing back up right here on Who, What, When. We're talking feud or false. Are these feuds real? Here's your question. After a joke told on The Tonight Show by Johnny Carson about how he suspects that Bob Dylan mumbles, let's say all the time, Dylan mailed Carson a harmonica with the word subtlety engraved on the side of it. He refused to ever appear on The Tonight Show ever again.
6: Wow.
5: Is that feud or false, Vanessa?
8: Okay, so here's what I'm going to say. I mean, I really have no idea if there was a feud. I feel like I do remember somebody saying something about Bob Dylan sounding like he mumbles all the time.
6: I think we all have at some point said it.
8: I feel like maybe because that's in my head somewhere, I'm going to go feud?
5: She's going to go feud. Incorrect.
6: Oh,
5: my goodness.
6: It's okay. Hey, the game is still afoot.
5: 100%. That's a tough one, Vanessa, but you're still in
6: Still in it.
5: We're still here. We still anybody's game. We're playing feud or false. Nate, your next question here, tell me if this feud is real or not. In 2014, actor Orlando Bloom took a swing at pop star Justin Bieber upon seeing him in Ibiza. Most attribute this action to a series of texts exchanged between Bieber and Bloom's then-wife Miranda Kerr after a Victoria's Secret fashion show.
6: Oh, boy.
5: Is that feud or false?
7: Well, I don't know why you want to fight Legolas. You're not going to win that one.
5: Mm-hmm. You said it, man.
7: But I do know that they both dated Miranda Kerr, or they both were associated with her. So I'm going to say that's true.
5: He's going to say that's true. He knows his Justin Bieber history. And he is correct.
6: Wow.
5: That is
7: true. Don't put that out there.
5: It's too late now. It is like copy's locked.
6: We're all secret believers. It's okay, buddy.
5: Believers. That's right. Never say never. Vanessa, your next question here on feud or false. Let's see if you can get back on track. After Walt Disney's request that he direct what would eventually be the Disney live-action feature film, The Great Locomotive Chase, Disney uninvited director Alfred Hitchcock from the grand opening of Disneyland in California.
6: Wow.
5: Is that feud or false?
8: What? Okay. Uninvited Alfred Hitchcock? No, dude. This one's hard. Feud?
5: She's going to go feud. Incorrect.
6: Oh, no.
5: Looking for faults. Vanessa, the only way this could be worse for you is if I told you the final round's about Taylor Swift, which it is. So that stings.
6: Nate just went, ooh.
5: That stings. Yeah. A valiant effort. You made us all get on the edge of our seats with every answer. You came up a bit short this week on Who, What, When. Mm-hmm. So we have to say goodbye at this point. But Nate from Mount Pleasant, South Carolina, you have won your Who, What, When Champion of the Week. Congratulations. You're moving on to the final round to try to win a Who, What, When fanny pack, Nate. How do you feel?
7: Doing great. Good job, Vanessa. You did a bit of a good
8: Thank
7: job.
8: You. I hope you enjoy that fanny pack.
5: Vanessa's already saying he's gonna win it.
6: Wow.
5: Vanessa, thanks for joining us. Seriously, we appreciate
8: it. Thank you.
6: This is Who, What, When. I'm Brandon Gray here with my friend Daniel Thompson.
5: Our contestant, Nate, from South Carolina, is just one game away from taking home our weekly trophy, that Who, What, When fanny pack. Will he pull it off? We'll find out right after this break.
6: That and more is coming up in just a moment here on Who, What, When.
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5: Welcome back to Who, What, When, an hour of history, games, and trivia. I'm Daniel Thompson, along with my good buddy, Brandon Gray. We're having so much fun today discussing famous feuds throughout history.
6: We sure are, Dan. Our contestant, Nate from South Carolina, is heading to our final round for a shot at our very special trophy, the Who, What, When Fanny Pack. But before we get to that, we wanted to welcome our producer, A.T. Shire, to the show.
5: A.T., thanks for joining us, buddy.
10: Hey, guys. It's great to see you. It's great to be here, because on Who, What, When, and when you're here, you are family. Right?
6: Oh, that is true, brother.
5: You said it.
10: So we're talking about historic feuds this week.
6: Uh-huh.
10: We've touched on Hamilton and Burr,
6: yep,
10: the Hatfields and McCoys, Sarah Jessica Parker and Kim Cattrall. I mean, those are those one, are, two, three.
5: That's the Mount Rushmore feuds, right?
10: Exactly. And as we heard earlier in the show, the two of you have been having a little spat this week.
6: It's a tiny feud. It's barely, yeah, a feud.
5: Barely a feud. We're over it.
6: It's nothing.
10: It's, yeah, a feud about Family Feud, more specifically.
6: About Family Feud. Yes, we're not seeing eye to eye on who the best host,
5: Richard Karn, yes,
6: the feud, as we call it, is. And we've decided to agree to disagree that Louis Anderson's the greatest.
5: Richard Karn, of course, yes.
10: I think that's very mature of both of you, and frankly, very healthy.
6: Thank you.
10: But it did get me thinking about that show and some of the questions they ask on that program. And I'd like to pose some of them to you two right now in a game I'm calling Relative Disagreement.
5: Okay. All right. Okay, I love that.
6: You know what? Yeah. I think it's going to bring us together.
10: I think so, too. Yeah. So you two are going to work on a team and try to find the top answers. I've combed the internet for some of my favorite Family Feud or Relative Disagreement questions over the past history of the show. So without any further ado, zero more ado, are you guys ready?
5: Let's do it.
6: I'm ready.
5: Let's do it, AT.
10: Here we go. First one, fill in the blank. Girl blank. top answers on the board. Girl blank.
6: Top how many?
10: Top five.
5: I'm going to say girl please. Girl please. Are you going to give me a good answer or anything?
6: That's a good answer. Sorry.
5: Girl, please.
10: Sadly, it is not on the board.
5: You got any ideas?
6: Let's go with girl, come here.
10: Sadly, you're getting another X.
6: Ah.
5: All right, last X.
10: You're not even going to get a single one of these.
5: Girl, seriously, girl, wash your face.
10: These can be one word. Like, it can be a word.
6: I know, he did girl, please, and it wasn't on there.
10: I'm saying, like, girl could be the start of a word.
6: Girlfriend, girlfriend.
5: Girlfriend. Let's go with girlfriend.
10: Girlfriend is the number three answer on the board. 10 people. 10 people. So you have two more above it.
6: Girl,
5: girl, you gotta be kidding me.
6: Girls' night?
10: Sadly, that's your third X.
5: Oof.
10: The number one answer with 43 is girl power.
5: Girl power.
10: You guys,
5: I was thinking of things people would say.
10: Mm-hmm. Girl power. Next is girl talk.
5: Girl talk.
10: Girlfriend. Girl boss. And then finally, girl bye.
5: Girl bye.
10: Mm-hmm.
6: Girl, I can't believe girl please wasn't on there. That was the one that came to my mind,
5: immediately.
6: Too. Really threw me for a loop. Okay,
5: right, we can
6: got
5: do better.
6: The bad one out of the
5: better.
6: Way.
5: We can do better. Yeah,
10: okay,
5: here we go.
10: Next up, this one for sure you guys are going to get. Tell me someone who might use the phrase, put your hands in the air.
5: A DJ. I was going to say a musician or someone in concert, like a musical artist.
10: Number two answer, rapper, singer, DJ with 23. Okay. Put your hands in the air.
5: Police officer. Yeah.
10: Number one answer, 63 respondents, cop, police.
6: Okay.
10: Very good. Okay.
6: All right, how many?
10: Two more.
6: Put your hands in the air.
5: Wave them like you just don't
6: care. Is no waving if you do or do not care. That part is not there. It's just put your hands in the air.
5: The
6: first two came so quickly.
5: Just like shark. The DJ singer being a combo is
6: You got cop.
5: Yeah. I mean, we can't do fireman.
6: Yeah, I don't know why they would say that. Everyone's favorite game, cop and fireman's.
10: Oh, robber! Robber!
6: Number three, robber. Very good. You still have three misses here. And this last one is obscure.
10: Okay.
6: Gosh, this is going to be tough. If you need any hint, this is an elective thing you chose. You put yourself through this, and you're being told what to do in this scenario.
5: Yoga instructor.
6: I'm going to give it to you. Gym instructor.
10: Yes.
6: You cleared that category.
10: Yes.
6: That's pretty good.
10: I was going to go TSA agent after that, so I'm glad that worked out.
6: That's not a bad answer.
10: I know, because you got to do the thing. You got to go through the thing.
6: I'm surprised that no respondents had that. That was really good. Really good job.
10: Oh. Okay. I got to be honest. I don't think we wouldn't have gotten it probably without your help, AT, but I'm taking the win.
6: Yeah, we got to take the win. Okay, this one you're definitely going to get.
10: Okay.
6: Name some

0: He's messy. He needs cleanup.
1: Oink, oink, mean bath.
0: Can you imagine?
1: Oink, oink, I need a little water over here. All right, let's get
0: you
1: that.
0: Give me a hose down. That'd
1: get
0: be
1: that
0: great.
1: Bubble bath going, please. Oink, oink, mean bath.
0: Oink, oink, mean bath.
1: Two in a row. That's pretty good. Okay.
2: Roll.
1: Okay, next up. Name something people tend to fall out of. 5 answers.
3: A tree.
1: Number one answer, tree. 36.
0: Bicycle.
1: 0. Bam.
0: Bam.
1: You got dinged on that.
3: Okay,
1: one.
3: I might be out thinking the room here, but favor?
1: Out of favor?
0: I mean, yeah, you're
3: with like a friend or a loved one?
0: Yes, I know what you're saying.
1: I am going to, it's a stretch, but I am going to give it to you, Bren. Number two is love.
3: Okay.
0: Fall out
3: I
0: of
3: like
0: love.
3: That. Okay. Yeah.
1: Everything else here is a literal object.
3: Literal objects.
0: Fall out of, what else would you fall out of aside from a fall out of bed?
1: Number three answer, 21, bed. There you go.
0: Let's go.
1: You've got the top three. Two more with one X.
3: Tree, love,
0: bed. The top three, clearly.
3: Fall out of, you said bike and that wasn't on there, right?
1: Correct.
3: Hopefully not a hot air balloon.
0: Fill out of the car?
1: Car with 6 responses, the last one.
0: What's happening?
1: Could not believe. I thought I was going to get you with all 3 X's on that one. So you have one more.
3: Man, have we been in the ballpark with
1: you? Haven't, but it's sort of a part of a lot of these things that you have been talking
3: Fall
1: about.
3: Fall out of my chair?
1: That is correct. You guys are killing this. Yep. Next up, this is probably my favorite one.
3: Okay.
1: Name a movie monster you think could take Dracula in a fight.
0: Godzilla.
1: Godzilla with a bullet number one.
0: Yeah,
1: 43
0: easy.
1: Answers.
0: Easy.
1: Yes.
0: Godzilla.
3: King Kong.
1: King Kong number 3. You'd think that King Kong and Godzilla, being as tall as buildings, would be 1 and 2. Yeah. But no, there's someone in between them.
3: Okay, movie monster.
0: Monster. A T-Rex? Like a dinosaur?
3: That's a good answer.
1: No dinosaur.
3: Bad answer.
0: Yeah, what are we thinking?
3: When I'm thinking about monsters, I think about Frankenstein. So
1: Frankenstein number 2 over King Kong.
3: That's crazy.
1: We got 3 more, and they're pretty questionable. I think they'd be pretty even fights.
3: Okay.
0: A vampire.
1: Well, we got... He is a vampire.
0: Yeah, that's what I'm trying to think.
1: Okay, like, just making sure you're not guessing.
0: No, I'm not guessing he could be... A vampire could be a vampire. We don't know.
1: That's dead even.
0: One of them would win.
3: We don't know.
1: Dead even.
3: Okay. A werewolf?
1: Werewolf number 4 with 10 respondents.
3: I was just thinking Twilight there.
1: So now we're at single digit respondents for both of these.
3: Okay.
1: I mean, I'll give you a hint. I couldn't dream of this answer, okay?
0: The Sandman.
1: Close, but no. And it's not Adam Sandler.
3: Dude, Adam Sandler could beat anyone in a fight.
0: Adam Sandler would work a
1: what
0: vampire.
1: What a monster what Adam Sandler is. But no, that's another X.
3: The Boogeyman.
1: Guys, 3 X's.
3: No!
0: We didn't do it.
1: Freddy Krueger. And Jason.
3: Guys, I don't know.
0: These are very special. I was thinking, I guess Godzilla is, okay, whatever. That was a weird one. That was a tough one.
3: I don't know.
1: Dracula's scrappy.
3: Freddy.
0: I wouldn't underestimate him.
3: I don't, Freddy Krueger and.
1: The Dream Haunting.
3: And Jason.
1: Yeah. Jason Voorhees.
3: Yeah, those are just bad guys.
1: Correct.
3: Yes. Like, I don't think of
0: Michael
3: them as.
0: Michael Myers, they don't have any special. But Freddy Krueger, if once.
1: Would he fight him in a dream?
0: Yeah. And during the daytime, Freddy Krueger's going to own him.
1: Oh, ice him out.
0: Yeah,
1: absolutely.
0: I think that the others...
3: I was just thinking more
1: that's
3: of monster, not...
1: Yes,
0: yeah, that's
1: I agree.
0: A daydream.
3: Bad guy.
0: That's a tough spot.
1: I truly can't believe that anyone is over King Kong.
3: The
1: building-sized ape.
0: Godzilla. Yeah. Godzilla. Could
1: both of those. The torture. Building-sized monsters, they stand absolutely. No chance.
0: No, give me werewolf.
3: Yep.
1: All right, next up. If Batman went broke, he just might have to sell his bat what?
0: Mobile.
1: Number one with 81 responses.
3: How many are
1: Batmobile. There? There are 4 more.
0: There's a bat.
3: Bat belt.
0: Bat belt, bat bike, bat copter. Bat, how about bat?
1: I'm going to, those were 3 guesses. Only 1 X.
3: Okay, that's good.
1: You get bat copter with 2 and bat cycle.
0: Yeah.
1: I'll give you bat bike.
0: No
1: bat belt. Now there's 2 more.
0: It's a utility belt.
3: It's still handy.
0: Will you give me
1: $20? There's 2 more.
3: His bat house? His bat...
1: I'm going to give you bat cave.
0: Bat cave.
3: Yeah.
0: His bat house.
3: His bat house.
1: So there's 1 more. There's 1 more.
3: Okay. Bat.
0: Bat suit?
3: Bat suit.
1: That's another X.
0: No way!
1: You got one more
0: That's
1: X here.
0: No way! Way more valuable than the dumbbell.

0: ever part with that. Come on.
1: Well, yeah, I said belt, full suit. No, neither one. Neither one.
0: This is a vehicle. I'll give you that much. Okay. Okay?
1: So we've got the motorcycle and we've got the mobile.
0: And you've got the copter. Yeah.
2: Is there a bat?
1: Is there a bat plane?
0: Bat plane, baby.
1: The bat plane.
0: Bat plane. Really good.
1: I was going to go with bat bus.
0: Hit up I know Alfred knows Bruce Wayne. So, like, he should probably talk to him, right? Because it does not say Bruce Wayne is broke. It says Batman is broke.
1: Bruce Wayne's a billionaire. Like, what would have to happen for him to be that down on his luck?
0: That's what I mean.
1: Yeah.
0: Talk to the billionaire that you have an in with.
1: That's right.
2: Talk to him.
1: Yeah, for sure.
2: But also, I think you get a pretty penny for the suit. That's just me, though.
1: That's just you. Yeah.
0: Well, guys, thank you for having me for this.
1: You've been a real Richard Karn.
0: Thank you.
1: Yeah.
0: Hey, I think that's a good idea, Tim.
2: You are close to living up to the legacy that is Louis Anderson.
0: Well, I just to be in the conversation with those two is absolutely amazing. But, of course, I am a Steve Harvey man. What up, playa? Okay? Anyway, guys, back to the game. Let's see if we can give away one of these fanny packs.
1: I love it.

0: This is Who, What, When. I'm Daniel Thompson here with my co-host, Brandon Gray. And this week, we're covering famous feuds throughout history.
1: Yeah, so we're about to get to our final game today. But one more quick reminder that you, yes, you, can join us for a future episode of this show. Just call or text 803-470-6347. 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I promise, it's going to be a good time.
0: It's going to be a good time. And our contestant, Nate, from South Carolina, has had a great time so far, making it through the first two rounds. He's now the Who What Win Champion of the Week and has a chance to win that weekly trophy, the Who What Win Fanny Pack.
1: Wow, wow, wow.
0: He just needs to make it through our final round today, a little game we're calling Look What You Made Me Feud.
1: Look What You Made Me Feud.
0: Yeah.
1: Nate, this is a game about someone known for some high-profile feuds. Pop superstar Taylor Swift. We have questions about some very public tiffs that she has had over the years. For each one, you'll have to tell us who Taylor Swift was feuding with.
0: Now, Nate, we have 9 of these questions. You only need to get 7 of them right to secure a fanny pack. How you feel about this category? You big Swiftie?
2: I would not classify myself as a Swiftie, but I've been alive in the 21st century, so I've heard of songs.
1: Sure.
0: Yeah, okay.
1: It's hard to avoid the songs and the stories.
0: It is.
1: So I think even though you might not be a Swiftie, I think you might be able to pull this out, Nate.
0: All right. Here we go. We ready to roll?
1: I'm ready.
0: Your first question here on Look What You Made Me Feud. It seemingly started over a backup dancer booking dispute, as these two pop stars were seemingly on opposite trajectories. Many believed her single, Swish Swish, was directly targeted at Taylor Swift. But it also didn't help that this pop star then dated John Mayer after Taylor did. They hugged it out in 2019, and all seems to be forgiven. Is that A, Demi Lovato, B, Ariana Grande, or C, Katy Perry?
2: Well, I think maybe that's Katy Perry.
0: That's Katy Perry. Nate, sounds like he stands with Katy Perry on this one, Bran.
1: Apparently. Yeah. All right. Yeah.
0: That's 1 point. You just need 5 more and that fanny pack's yours.
1: Hey,
0: it's
1: Nate,
0: just that easy.
1: Baby, you're a firework.
0: Oh, I see what you did there. 5 more and we're going to hear Nate roar. Let's go. Next question. Look What You Made Me Feud. Talking about T-Swifty feuds. Nate, here's your question. This well-known ongoing feud is between Taylor and this music producer who bought a controlling stake in the record company that produced and owned the masters to all of Swift's early work. Their fight was the catalyst for Swift's recording Taylor's version of all of her old albums, or at least some of them, as well as eventually reacquiring the originals. Is that A, Scooter Braun, B, Jack Antonoff, or C, Max Martin?
2: Well, this proves my bona fide as a believer. Because this is his manager, Scooter Braun.
0: It is Scooter Braun.
1: Nate.
0: He's correct. Are you ready for your third question, Nate?
2: Let's do it.
0: After storming the stage at the VMAs, grabbing the mic and claiming he'd let Taylor finish in a minute before stating that Beyonce deserved the award over her, he then wrote a song where he claimed to have made Swift famous. And really, since then, Taylor has taken over the world and this one-time chart-topping hip-hop artist has done quite the opposite. Is that A, Jay-Z, B, Kanye West, or C, Murphy Lee?
2: I don't think we need to say more about him, but the man is Kanye West.
0: The man is Kanye West. Boy, how I wish it was Murphy Lee.
1: Truly a where were you when moment.
0: Truly.
1: What an unbelievable
0: You can't
1: moment.
0: Have this category without that question.
1: That is true.
0: Nate, you're 3 for 3. You need 4 more right to get that fanny pack. Let's move it on along. This feud was fast and furious as this hip-hop superstar tweeted, "If your video celebrates women with very slim bodies, you will be nominated for Video of the Year." After hearing Taylor's Bad Blood received a nomination for Video of the Year, while her Anaconda video did not. Is that A, Cardi B, B, Nicki Minaj, or C, Iggy Azalea?
2: The person who's saying Anaconda would be Nicki Minaj, so I guess it's got to be her.
0: It's Nicki Minaj. Is there anything that Nate doesn't know? That's my question.
2: George Clooney and Russell Crowe, apparently.
0: Oh, yeah. He's still mad about that
1: He's still kicking himself.
0: That's right.
1: It.
0: Can't believe they're still feuding those two.
1: Man,
0: that's right. Nate, you're 4 for 4. You just need 3 more right. And you win yourself a Who What Win fanny pack. We're playing Look What You Made Me Feud. These are all Taylor Swift feuds. Let's see if he can go 5 for 5. Maybe Taylor's original ex-boyfriend feud. This Disney boy band member broke up with Taylor via voicemail, prompting Swift to say, if they don't want me to write bad songs about them, they shouldn't do bad things. Maybe they'll make up in the year 3000. Is that A, Harry Styles, B, Joey Fatone, or C, Joe Jonas?
2: Oh, poor Joey Fatone. Well, luckily, I did not know which of the brothers it was, but I knew she dated A. Jonas, so I'm going to C.
0: All right, he's 5 for 5, Nate. Two questions, two correct answers stand between you and a who, what, when. Fanny pack, here we go, playing a little Look What You Made Me Feud. When someone asked this Disney child star how her best friend Selena Gomez was doing, she responded, "Ask Taylor," which signified that their feud was real, as was her jealousy of Swift's budding friendship with her former bestie and Princess Protection Program co-star. Is that A, Miranda Cosgrove, B, Demi Lovato, or C, Carly Kloss?
2: Okay. Now, this one I do not know. Princess Protection Program is a program that I have not seen, but
0: fair.
2: I feel like Selena Gomez and Demi Lovato were both in the Disney stable, so I'll say Demi Lovato.
0: He worked it through. He came up with Demi Lovato, and once again, Nate Dogg is correct. He is correct. Nate, you're 6 for 6 in T-Swift questions, buddy.
1: Pretty good.
0: How's it feel?
2: I mean, we're chugging along.
0: Yeah, you are. Nate, your next question here on Look What You Made Me Feud. This question worth a who, what, when fanny pack. This reality TV show megastar released a video that she claimed prove Taylor gave permission for Kanye West to use her name in one of his songs. Oh. Swift claimed that the video was manipulated and illegally recorded. The feud has never been reconciled, and people just stopped keeping up with it after a while. Is that A, Kim Kardashian, B, Khloe Kardashian, or C, Kourtney Kardashian?
2: Well, the name of this segment is Look What You Made Me Feud, which was based on the Look What Made Me Do, which is based on the Kim Kardashian feud. So I'm going to go with that.
1: All right, Nate.
0: Oh, my gosh. Nate? Nate does not have a perfect game because of dadgum Russell Crowe, but boy, was he impressive. That is correct. And now a who, what, when fanny pack is all yours. Wow. Nate, are the people in your life that are going to listen to this, are they going to give you a hard time for your knowledge about Bieber and Swift, or are they going to be proud of you?
2: I guess as proud as you can be.
0: That's right.
2: Fanny pack.
0: You went to law school for this, Nate.
2: Yeah.
0: That's true. You came, you saw, you conquered. You're the Who What Win Champion of the Week, and you're a nice owner of a Who What Win.
1: That's right.
0: Pack.
1: What are you going to put in that fanny pack, Nate?
2: It could be a good trophy rack for all my trophies.
1: You can put all of your Taylor Swift and Justin Bieber CDs in it. How about that?
2: Sure, there we go. But yeah.
0: He's a believer. Nate from Mount Pleasant, South Carolina, thanks for joining us. Congrats on the win. That fanny pack will be in the mail in 4 to 8 business months.
2: All right, thank you.

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1: Here's your Radio IQ forecast. We'll keep some clouds along and north of I-64 tonight, more clearing elsewhere, a little breezy, lows from the upper 30s to near 55 for Charlottesville. Some cloud coverage along and north of Interstate 64 on Sunday, in addition to a few possible showers. A bit more sunshine further south, fairly breezy, high temperatures in the mid-60s to mid-70s across the region. 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
9: It was the mid-1990s, before social media, before live streams, before most people had heard the word Tibet.
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11: And of course, Adam Yauch from the Beastie Boys, instrumental in helping put this concert together. I understand.
9: A lot of people ask me, like, how did the idea of a concert come up? And I'm like, I was an activist. He was a musician. It wasn't really even a conversation. It was just, yeah, we're going to do this.
12: The main reason that we're doing the concert is to raise awareness about Tibet, to let people find out about the Chinese occupation.
10: Adam and Aaron established the Milarepa Fund, a nonprofit organization working to spread the word about China's campaign to wipe Tibetan Buddhist culture off their map.
9: Oh my God, my biggest fear was it wasn't going to work. I mean, it had never been done before. I can't remember the exact order of how all the yeses started happening, but I remember the feeling of it. And it felt like being strapped to the front of a Mack truck going 150 miles an hour down a highway.
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16: More than 100,000 fans, making it the biggest U.S. benefit show since Live Aid in 1985. It was followed
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9: Of that moment.
16: And Biz Markie. And a thunderous turn by Rage Against the Machine.
17: Everybody who cared at all about music during that era knew about Tibet because of those concerts.
9: We had 500 volunteers, mostly Tibetans or Tibet supporters.
18: As a Tibetan in the West, what I saw was somebody who was our generation and bringing together a culture and a moment in a way that we could see ourselves in it.
9: This was a message concert, not a benefit concert. We were there to get people involved in the Tibet movement.
19: I didn't know anything. I was really naive coming in here. I didn't know a thing, but now they've really just opened me up. Like, Because I think if anyone knew what was going on, there's just no way they wouldn't do something about it.
9: I always knew that the most important day of our work was the day after the concerts.
16: By a nonviolent protest outside the Chinese consulate in San Francisco by some 300 people, among them Perry Farrell and Chili Peppers bassist Flea.
9: We weren't there to raise money. We were there to raise action.
20: Want to stay here, you will be arrested. You all understand that? We advise you all individually, and you can make your decision as we approach, right?
9: I'm Aaron Potts, and I was a music fan. Someone who was told at a concert once that I could make a difference. I didn't know that that would lead me to co-found the Tibetan Freedom Concerts with Adam Yauch of the Beastie Boys. And we didn't know if those concerts would work, if anyone would come, if anything could change. What happened surprised all of us. Honestly, it still kind of surprises me. This is the story of those concerts, how they came to be, what happened during and after, and why freedom needs a soundtrack.

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3: Coming up after the news, the science show inspired by the news, and the headline of a NATO fighter jet scrambled for a drone that turned out to be a flock of birds inspires a bunch of science stories on the theme of mistaken identity. We ponder pareidolia, the strange phenomenon of spotting faces in cars, plug sockets and cheese graters. New research reveals just how keen we are to make faces from thin air and make them male. Plus, we hear problems with polluted cell lines and how it may have impacted thousands of scientific papers. And with facial recognition getting everywhere, surely there must be cases where one face is missed for another. We investigate. And from the lizard venom to weight loss miracle, we bring the story of the drugs with multiple identities. That's all coming up after this.
4: Live from NPR News in Washington, I'm Windsor Johnston. President Trump is using what's known as a pocket rescission to cancel nearly $1 billion in federal funding approved by Congress. NPR's Ava Pukach reports.
5: The timing of the move just days before the fiscal year ends means Congress won't likely have time to address the cuts before they go into effect. The White House says the cuts focus on, quote, wasteful and harmful government spending. A majority of the cuts are to programs at the Department of Health and Human Services. Others target education programs for migrant students and a Department of Justice agency focused on reducing racial tensions. The pocket rescission drew bipartisan congressional backlash, including from Republican Senator Susan Collins of Maine, who chairs the Senate Appropriations Committee, who said she would work with her colleagues to address, quote, these illegal actions. Ava Pukach, NPR News.
4: Former Kennedy Center employees say several months ago the institution's leadership canceled a plan to repair significant leaks in the main building. The center's board now says those leaks were so urgent that the complex had to close immediately. NPR's Anastasia Seloukis has more.
6: In a letter sent to two congressional committees, the whistleblowers say the center's current executive director, Matt Floca, had secured $9.3 million to replace and repair water leaks in the center's roof and soffit. Those repairs were approved in August 2025, according to supplemental documents also filed with Congress. But this April, the whistleblowers say Floca canceled the repair plan 4 months before the Kennedy Center's board approved shutting the arts complex immediately. They also say some of the waterproofing funds were diverted for repainting exterior columns and other cosmetic changes President Trump desired. The Kennedy Center did not respond immediately to NPR's request for comment. Anastasia Tsoulkas, NPR News.
4: A powerful storm system continues to batter the northeast coast, flooding streets and homes and knocking out power to more than 100,000 customers. The nor'easter is also disrupting flights at several airports in the region. National Weather Service meteorologist Frank Pereira says the storm is currently stalled off the coast of New Jersey.
7: The system itself is centered off the New Jersey coast, Long Island coast, and it's going to continue to sit there for the next day or so, just kind of drifting in the area. And as it does, it will continue to bring coastal impacts and unsettled weather across portions of the mid-Atlantic to New England through the remainder of the weekend.
4: On Cape Cod, resident Sue Mastria says a tree came down on her home while she was asleep.
8: I was asleep at 3 a.m. All of a sudden, I heard boom, and I said, it's the tree.
4: Forecasters say several inches of rain could fall before the storm moves out, adding to the threat of coastal flooding. This is NPR. Hurricane Nolo is moving west south of Hawaii after bringing heavy rain to the Big Island. The National Weather Service says the threat of flooding is eased, but strong winds will continue across the islands today. High wind warnings remain in effect for parts of Maui and the Big Island. Farther east in the Pacific, Hurricane Polo is threatening Mexico's Baja California Peninsula. Forecasters expect it to make landfall Monday as a weaker storm. Polo is also sending dangerous surf toward Southern California, where officials are warning of rip currents and coastal flooding. President Trump made a trip to Knoxville, Tennessee, to watch number one ranked Texas take on the Tennessee Volunteers yesterday. Reagan Jones from member station WOT reports.
9: President Trump's attendance generated mixed feelings from fans, but even with the added security protocols, the energy was undeniable. Adam Husseini graduated from the University of Tennessee and has attended several games over the years. But he said the atmosphere here is extra special.
10: Unlike anything I've ever seen, it is another level to what we usually see.
9: Balls fan Jeremy Littrell said he wouldn't be surprised if the visit had a political motive. But either way, he's happy to see football bringing people together.
11: This is college football, and I don't care who you voted for or what politic affiliation you're with, it's go Vols, baby.
9: The game is the first matchup between the two UTs in over half a century. For NPR News, I'm Reagan Jones in Knoxville.
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13: I'm not great with faces. Clinically bad, in fact. As a rule, this makes me quite cautious about definitively identifying anyone but close friends. But occasionally I'll have a burst of confidence. Outside the London office of the BBC, I decided that the man walking towards me was a friend of my younger brother. So I made an approach that in hindsight was a risky one. I invaded his space and bellowed, "Yannick!" in his face. His reaction let me know instantly that this was not Yannick, just a scared Italian tourist trying to take a picture of the lovely BBC building. The embarrassment I feel will last a lifetime. I'm Marnie Chesterton from the BBC World Service. This is Unexpected Elements.

0: So, yes, welcome to your number one international chat-based science show. So, let's introduce our science broadcasting team for today. In Nairobi, Kenya, it's Christine Johannes. Welcome.
1: Asante Marni Abari Amchana.
0: And in Sydney, Australia, broadcaster Katie Silver. Good to see you again.
2: G'day, Marnie. Nice to see you as well.
0: I mentioned mistaken identities at the start of the show. Any quick tales either of you want to share?
2: I guess the closest I had is my mum's an identical twin. And one day my auntie picked me up from school. I remember it like it's one of my earliest memories. I think I was four. And I saw her in the distance and I was like, oh, I swear that looks like Margot. But it has to be mum because it's the person who comes in that time. And that was, I think, the one time that I got kind of confused. I wasn't sure who my mum was, which is, I guess, quite a pivotal character in one's life.
0: Oh, that's got to be deeply unsettling.
2: As I say, I remember it, you know, years on.
0: So we're coming back to mistaken identities because this is a show with a theme. Each week we pick a story from the news and we mull on the connections that that makes in our heads to science stories. So it's a game of thought association and the prize is new insight into the way the world works. And that starts with this item from recent headlines. Listen to this.
3: We're starting the programme in central Lithuania.
4: It was just after midnight here in Vilnius that my phone screeched with an alert. It said there was a suspected drone.
5: The direction of the drone was to the middle of Lithuania.
4: It was in Lithuanian airspace for around about half an hour before it was intercepted and shot down by NATO fighter jets.
5: And now we will study debris and we'll try to understand who sent this drone.
0: So that is the news that NATO fighter jets have shot down a drone of unknown origins, which entered southern Lithuania in the early hours of the morning last Tuesday. But this is not quite what got our attention. Earlier this month, a similar drone sighting near Vilnius Airport in Lithuania prompted authorities to shut down the airport, and a NATO fighter jet was summoned to deal with the potential threat. But the airport was quickly reopened when the fighter jet confirmed that the drone was, in fact, a flock of birds. No birds were harmed. Which brings us to the theme of this week's programme, which is mistakes and mistaken identity. So, what should we talk about next?
1: I think I've got something that could be interesting.
0: Go for it.
1: So it's something that happens to me very regularly, actually. And I'm sure that I'm not the only human who has stared at a power outlet and felt like it was smiling at me or found a face in a broccoli I'm trying to cut up. What you're experiencing is what experts call pareidolia. Marnie, Katie, do you experience pareidolia?
0: Absolutely. I've got a cheese grater that smiles at me.
2: I don't. Is this just me that doesn't have this?
0: Yeah. I think it's pretty common, no?
1: I think it's pretty common. There's a doctor called Lindsay Peterson and her team at the University of New South Wales in Australia published a study in Royal Society Open Science that really digs into this. So what they did is they ran two experiments where in the first, participants looked at two types of images. First, everyday objects such as handbags, power outlets, slices of toast. And the second, they called visual noise, the kind of like a random static that you'd see on an old television. And the results were fascinating. So with the objects, people ended up seeing faces to 96.7% of the time. So I guess that's your answer, Katie. But with the noise, all of that dropped to 53.4%, but still accounting for more than half of the people.
0: Wow. I mean, it's one thing to see a face in the headlights of a car, but it's totally another thing to be confronted with that white snow on a TV screen, like pure randomness, and your brain half the time going, yep, I've made a face. There's a face in there. I mean, what kind of faces are people seeing?
1: So here's where it gets really good. When the study asked participants to describe the character of these faces seen in objects, like a handbag, for example, the descriptions were consistently rated as younger and happier. But the faces seen in the visual noise was a complete reversal, as more and more people ended up depicting the faces as older or angrier.
0: Do they know what's causing the difference?
1: Co-author Professor Branka Spehar suggests it might come down to unfamiliarity. Maybe our brains are wired to prioritize threat detection in unfamiliar environments. So visual noise is something the visual systems of our ancestors never necessarily encountered, therefore not embedded in our DNA, making it deeply unnatural. And in the words of Dr. Peterson, your lizard brain tells you the safest thing is to assume it's dangerous, then you reassess. The fascinating bit doesn't stop there, though. Marnie, when you see faces and things, do they have a gender?
0: Maybe male? Yeah.
1: It's interesting you're saying that. The study showed that there's an overwhelming number of participants that identified male faces. They call it the male bias. It exists across generations, and it's observed in like children as young as 4. And as Dr. Peterson puts it, for some reason, our brains seem to have a template of a basic face, and that template looks like a male face.
0: That's so irritating if sex bias is built into our ability to see faces in inanimate objects. That's so annoying.
2: If part of this is about evolution, why do people see faces everywhere? You'd think you might see them in the forest or where it might be a threat, but how come they're seen everywhere? Where does that come from?
1: Well, it looks like our brains evolved a highly tuned visual system with one core task: detect faces as quickly as possible. Because if you think about it, in a world full of social interaction and potential threats, you do not want to miss a real face. We want to know immediately, friend or foe. But the cost of that speed is we will occasionally catch a fake one. It's almost like if you were to go fishing with a net and you want tuna, you get tuna. You also get starfish, crabs, and somebody's old shoe, basically.
0: Okay, so we're social. We don't want to miss out on a face. And so our brain is just going to over-detect faces rather than miss one.
1: Exactly.
0: Thank you, Christine. Listeners, at this point, I should say that if you have pictures of faces in things, do feel free to share them with the show. We can pass them on to Katie and go, see, look, face, that's a face. Anyway, our WhatsApp number for doing that is +44 330 678 3080. Katie, where do you want to take us next?
2: Okay, so you know how scientists share cells with each other for research, or they use a bit of some and then reproduce them to use again and again and again indefinitely, and continually test those cells for different things?
0: Yeah.
2: So imagine if you mix those up. So for example, through contamination or mislabeling, and then those cells are used again and again in studies, but actually the scientists aren't testing what they think they are.
0: Ooh, so cellular mistaken identity. That sounds potentially like a huge waste of resources.
2: It is, and it's something people are terrified about.
0: Does this mean researchers are mainly using the same cells in their work?
2: Well, not always, but if the cell line is immortal, so it keeps dividing forever and basically doesn't degrade or die off, they can. So, of course, the most famous example is the HeLa cells that were taken from a cervical cancer patient named Henrietta Lacks in 1951. They're still used widely in labs today. Of course, they were taken without her consent, and that was common practice at the time. But it does raise pretty serious ethical questions when it comes to things like exploitation of Black patients and the genetic privacy of Henrietta Lacks and her family. Now, her original tumor sample has been dividing ever since that first sample, and cell banks and suppliers ship out vials of HeLa cells to labs everywhere, and estimates put the total mass of HeLa cells that have grown since 1951 at somewhere in the tens of tons.
0: Wow. Can you tell me how this contamination can occur?
2: Yeah, so stray cells, as they say, often HeLa cells, are very good at surviving in poorly cleaned tools like pipettes or in the media used to feed cells and even in aerosol droplets. So when a lab first sets up a new cell culture, there's often a quiet stretch where the cell barely grows at all. And if a stray cell from somewhere else gets into the dish during that lag, it can multiply faster than the intended cells, basically take over the culture entirely. Then the lab ends up with a different cell line without any obvious sign that a swap happened. So sometimes this goes unnoticed, but often it involves companies as well that might make money from selling these cell lines, so they don't disclose it because, of course, reputational or financial damage. course, as well, there's that pressure to publish for researchers, so they may not devote the time or energy needed to independently verify that these cell lines haven't been contaminated and that they are what we think and say they are.
1: So, Katie, are like scientists knowingly using wrong cells?
2: It is generally an accident, but as I say, a very costly accident. So there's a committee called the International Cell Line Authentication Committee, and that has a register of all the misidentified cell lines, and there are currently 608 on the list. But back in 2017, there were about 450 on the list, and Dutch researchers used it. And then they searched on the research database Web of Science to find when dodgy cell lines had been used in research. At that time, they found that there was about 33,000 studies that dated back as far as the 1950s that relied on contaminated cell lines.
0: 33,000?
2: Yes, 33,000. It's insane.
0: Wow. What can be done?
2: Well, calls have been made for publishers to issue notices that highlight the problem, you know, an area for future research, for example, so that following research isn't based on this incorrect information once again. And even just highlighting the possibility for other researchers to make sure the findings are reproducible. That could be, you know, an area that other researchers then go into. There's also an actual fix that's not just that kind of damage control. It's called STR profiling, or short tandem repeat profiling. And it's essentially a DNA fingerprint for cells. So it's the same technique used in forensic or in paternity testing, where tiny repeating stretches of DNA that vary hugely between individuals are compared so that a lab can check a cell line's genetic signature against a database and know within days whether what's growing in the dish actually matches what people think there are, what's on the label. The good thing is it's cheap and fast, so things can be verified.
0: Cheap and fast is excellent. Thank you, Katie. So we've travelled from mistaken identity, bird for drone, to mistaken identity in our cells. Still to come on the show, the amazing things you can do with those cells when you change their fundamental identity. I'm just going to say mini brains, and I know you'll want to stay tuned. That's coming up after this.
3: 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We'll keep some clouds along and north of I-64 tonight, more clearing elsewhere, a little breezy, lows from the upper 30s to near 55 for Charlottesville. Some cloud coverage along and north of Interstate 64 on Sunday, in addition to a few possible showers. A bit more sunshine further south, fairly breezy, high temperatures in the mid-60s to mid-70s across the region. 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
0: You're listening to Unexpected Elements from the BBC World Service. This week, an unexpected encounter with a flock of birds has us thinking about mistakes and mistaken identities. So far, that's had us pondering pareidolia, the strange phenomenon behind spotting faces in random objects, and we've learned about swapped cell lines and how it may have impacted thousands of scientific papers. Sometimes, the mistake in science is the bonus no one knew they needed. A famous example is Alexander Fleming discovering penicillin after leaving his bacteria culture plates out in a messy lab before going on holiday, providing the fungus with the perfect breeding ground. And science keeps offering such happy accidents. A more recent one was the start of a whole new way to study the brain. And here to tell us more is Alex Donovan, postdoctoral fellow in the MRC Laboratory of Molecular Biology at Cambridge University in the UK. Alex, hello.
8: Hi, thanks for having me.
0: So we're here to talk about the mistake. Take us back to the starting mistake.
8: Yeah, so I work in the lab of Madeleine Lancaster, and she sort of started this whole field of cerebral organoids because while she was a postdoc in Vienna, she was trying to make a model of brain development in a dish, so with 2D cells, so just cells stuck to culture plastic. But then she came in one day and realized that none of the cells had stuck down, which a lot of labs probably have seen in the past and thrown out because they thought their experiment hasn't worked. But she saw that the floating balls of cells actually started to form structure that looked a lot like the developing embryonic brain. So she sort of chased down that lead and then found that they really did form structures very much like the embryonic brain. And now hundreds of labs use them to study brain development.
0: So what you've made here is something called a brain organoid. What exactly is that? What's it made from?
8: What they're essentially made of is we use pluripotent stem cells, which are stem cells that can become any of the cell types in your body. And we give specific food to them, essentially, that coaxes them in a direction that makes them take on an identity of brain tissue. And then they undergo this amazing self-organization where they form those structures.
2: And how, if I wanted to make one, how would I go about it?
8: So right from the start, you could take cells from a person or an animal, so skin cells or blood cells, and then we do a process called reprogramming on them. So we treat those cells with a concoction of different proteins that make them turn back into these pluripotent stem cells I mentioned. And then we give them different proteins that we know from studying the development of real embryos will guide them down specific paths. So in our case, we give them proteins that will make them take on neural identity. And then these balls will become neural, brain-like.
0: Okay. And once you've done that, once they've become brain-like, they kind of get on with it themselves, right? They clump.
8: Yeah. I mean, this is the most amazing part of the organoids, to be honest. In my opinion, it's still a very active part of the research field, is working out how these cells can possibly know what to do in such an unguided way. We really give them minimal extrinsic information, and they're able to completely organize into these beautiful structures in the same way that they do in the embryo. So how that happens is still a bit of a mystery.
0: So that's part of the research field that has now opened up.
8: Yeah, that's a huge part of the research field, and part of our research as well is understanding how the cells go through these steps of building a brain.
1: So just out of curiosity, Alex, like what would be the use for an organoid?
8: So in our lab, we use them to study evolution because, like I said, you can take cells from any animal. So we can look how their brain development differs from each other and study evolution. But a lot of labs use them for more therapeutically minded goals. So modeling human disease, you can take cells, skin cells from patients even, and turn those into organoids to study how their brain development before they were even born might have gone.
2: What's been the most tangible benefits? You know, you mentioned all these kind of like possibilities and all these things. Like, who's it helped, or what have we learned as a result of all of this? What are the sort of like really like mic drop moments?
8: I mean, I think a lot of what we've learned is just being able to look into this black box of development, because specifically for human development, we have no way of studying what goes on during development, what goes on while the embryo is building itself. Using organoids, not just from the brain, but from other tissues, has really told us a lot about how our development is similar or different to, say, mice, which we had a much deeper understanding of. And then another way is more in disease modeling. So screening drugs, there are actually some drugs now going through clinical trials that have been screened in organoids. And in the future, potentially with personalized medicine, you could take cells from patients and see which drugs work better on them.
0: Like if you're testing a brain drug on a person, then surely you're looking for reaction from the person, and you're never going to get that from the organoid, right?
8: Yeah, I think it's definitely an important consideration, is that in some organoids, we're modeling the process of development, which has already happened. So that's not going to be useful to screen drugs against. But we can mature the organoids to a point where they're made entirely of mature cell types, so neurons and glial cells. And then say we take cells from patients with epilepsy that might not be responding to a particular epilepsy drug. We could test how different drugs are affecting neurons grown from their cells specifically.
0: There are so many interesting things about brain organoids. Like, do they age?
8: They mature. So they go through steps of embryonic maturity, so maturation. They will become neurons. The neurons will elaborate in their structure in the same way that they do in embryos. So a paper came out very recently, a couple of weeks ago, from Paola Arlotta's lab in Harvard, where they grew organoids for 5 years in culture, which is pretty crazy, technically. But one of the most shocking things about them was how little they had actually matured over the course of those 5 years. So the time in the organoids is not equivalent to human developmental time. And there's probably a lot of context missing from not having a body attached to the organoids. that is probably meaning they're stalling at some point in development and not really fully maturing.
0: Right, because people ask about, are these things conscious?
8: They never mature to the stage where they have meaningful circuitry going on, so meaningful connections between the neurons. So they're really good for studying the generation of these neurons, but they don't really get to the point where they could have any kind of complex function.
0: I have spoken to people who work with brain organoids for multiple years, and they do get very fond of them. It's kind of like, you know, they've got their pets. They do tend to have names and things. Is there anything going on like that in your lab?
8: I mean, we make thousands of organoids, and I'm not sure I could think of names for all of them if I tried.
0: I don't know what I was expecting, because I have been to your lab and I have seen them. And yeah, I was kind of hoping for a brain, but just shrunk down.
8: Yeah, I think that they used to call them mini brains, which I think was a bit misleading, because everyone always comes in thinking they're going to be little folded,
0: exactly,
8: brain-like structures.
0: But, and it's literally just a blob.
8: It really is a blob, yeah.
0: Thank you so much for sharing your work and for dropping in and telling us the start of the brain organoid field.
8: No worries, thanks for having me.
0: I think you should name them.
8: I'll try. But send me a really long list. And I'll... Yeah. Thank you so much.
0: So we started the show with a fighter jet scrambled at the cost of $65,000 to check out a mystery drone that turned out to be a flock of birds. That case of mistaken identity led us to our amazing ability as humans to find faces in cheese graters. And we've just talked about how cell lines can get mixed up and the cost to research. And we've just heard about the lab mistake that led to a whole new field of research, growing brain organoids. Still to come on the show, more mistaken identities, from identical twins to life-changing drugs and a case of an averted epidemic that's simply bananas. Stay with us.
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6: 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And from Brogan Insurance, also supporting Tire Rack Street Survival, a one-day accident avoidance school for teens, October 4th at the Salem Civic Center. 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
0: Coming up after the news, they thought it was drought, but they were mistaken. Hear how WhatsApp averted a banana epidemic. Plus, with facial recognition getting everywhere, surely there must be cases where one face is missed for another. We investigate. And from lizard venom to weight loss miracle, we bring the tale of the drugs with multiple identities. That, plus much more unexpected elements, coming up shortly.
12: BBC News with Ron Brown. A major incident has been declared in Britain around a Royal Air Force base that hosts a permanent United States contingent. Several men have been arrested on suspicion of explosives offences. The base at Fairford in southwest England has been used by Washington to launch attacks against Iran. In Northern Ireland, Roman Catholic protesters have blocked a road in the town of Portadown. Members of the pro-British Orange Order were given permission to march along the Garvaghy Road for the first time in nearly 30 years. At least 27 people have been killed in two mass shootings in South Africa. Gun violence is common in the country, often fueled by gang rivalry. It has one of the world's highest murder rates. A Ugandan minister has said he will comply with an order from the head of the armed forces to seek permission from him before travelling abroad. The minister angered the defence chief when he made an official visit to Turkey. In Spain, demonstrators angry about the eviction of an elderly woman have set up a protest camp in the centre of the capital, Madrid. They're demanding measures to tackle the housing crisis. Expedition organisers in Nepal say 10 people are unaccounted for after an avalanche hit a Himalayan peak. There's been persistent rain and snowfall in the mountain districts of Nepal. Floodwaters have started receding in the Thai capital after torrential rain eased. The authorities declared Bangkok a disaster-affected area on Saturday after parts of the city were inundated. And two giant pandas are on their way from Chengdu in China to the United States, a loan announced during President Xi's visit to Washington. It's the latest example of panda diplomacy, a soft power tool used by Beijing to foster foreign ties. BBC News.
0: This is Unexpected Elements from the BBC World Service. I'm Marnie Chesterton in the UK, and with me are...
1: Christine Johannes in Nairobi, Kenya.
0: And...
2: Katie Silver in Sydney, Australia.
0: And together, what we do is take a news headline, squint at it for a while, and try and identify the science hidden behind, within, around it. This week, we've been working with the news that a flock of birds near Vilnius Airport in Lithuania was misidentified as a military drone. Now, we've used that headline to share stories of mistaken identity from the world of science. Next up, one of us is going to share a story that's not really been internationally identified as news. And we on Unexpected Elements take it out from under the radar and we make it news. We give it space to shine. Christine, I think you have a story for us.
1: I absolutely do, Marnie. So for today's Under the Radar, what I bring to you is bananas, quite literally.
0: Excellent. And I should say we don't require it, but if you want to link it to the theme of this week's show, you do get bonus points.
1: Okay, let's see how I do then. Picture this. We are in central Tanzania in Morogoro district. I can smell how green it is just thinking about it. Imagine you're on a farm that is full of lush green banana plants. And then, one day, a science journalist named Ashton Balaigua notices something's off. The leaves are wilting, it's losing color, they're all going brown. It could look like a plant that just needs a drink, right? It's the dry season, so visibly the lack of water, you would think, is the problem, and you'd just move on. But that's not Ashton Balaigua's instinct. You see, he'd been trained by scientists to recognize the symptoms of crop diseases. So what he was looking at, he realized, was not drought.
0: Okay, so crop disease mistaken for drought. You've made the mistaken identity link. Full points to you. What was Balaigua seeing?
1: So it was a disease called BBTV. And no, it's not a television channel. It's called the banana bunchy top virus. It's a virus that is spread by a tiny insect called the banana aphid or Pentalonia nigronervosa. Are you nervous yet, Marnie? Or it's also spread by infected planting material. So once it gets into a plant, it stunts it severely and it can wipe out fruit production by like 90 to 100% within two seasons. And we're not talking about just a bad year or a reduced yield. We're talking about an entire loss. And this is actually a genuine food security threat because this is essentially people's income and food source. The disease was first detected in Tanzania around December 2020 to January 2021. And because it's new and it's spreading, but farmers don't necessarily know what they're looking at, the alarm needed to be sounded.
0: Okay, so what did Balaigua do?
1: So he essentially just took photos of the dying plants he saw and he dropped them into a WhatsApp group. But this group was not just a group with his like mates or something. It was a network connecting science journalists with agricultural researchers. It didn't take time for the response to come back for Balaigua. It read, "This looks like BBTV." So he goes back to the farm in Kauzeni village and he talks to the owners, telling them to act fast before it spreads. So they quickly remove the affected plants and then he encourages them to sanitize their farming tools so as not to carry the virus to neighboring crops.
0: Okay, and did it work?
1: The results were tremendous, actually. So according to Deogratius Protas from the Tanzania Commission for Science and Technology, that intervention helped stop the spread. His words, without this engagement, the disease would have remained largely unknown in these communities, leading to severe economic and food security consequences.
0: So a WhatsApp message prevented a crop pandemic in this area.
1: Exactly. Isn't that incredible? I guess this is the true under the radar bit, because the story isn't really about bananas. I ended up speaking to Dr. Siriakus Buguzi. He's the science journalist who first interviewed Balaigua covering the story on SciDev.net. This is how he sees the story.
13: You know, at first glance, it looked like a story about a plant disease. But when I started looking deeper, I realized it was actually a story about food security, livelihoods. Science journalism doesn't necessarily end when an article is published. So if journalists understand the science, then they can sometimes recognize the issues earlier and then connect communities with the right experts.
1: Exactly that. So it's really about frontline disease surveillance, if you think about it. Essentially, if journalists are trained to spot symptoms and they can verify them in real time with scientists, you've essentially created a distributed early warning system where there's no lab required at the point of detection, solely a trained eye, a phone, and a group chat. So Deogratius Protas says this makes it easier to raise public awareness.
2: But Christine, awareness is only half the battle though, right? I'm assuming the disease is still a problem itself.
1: Absolutely, Katie. That's what one of the farmers in Tanzania, Kosa Kondo from the Mzinga ward, says. He told Dr. Buguzi that BBTV destroyed his entire production. He used to harvest about 30 to 40 banana trees every 3 months, and he now barely grows one plant, which is just enough to feed his family, leaving him with basically nothing to sell. And it's not just Kondo, right? Like Kondo and the rest of the banana farmers in Morogoro are now just waiting for a disease-free seedling and for the soil to recover as well, so that they can potentially start growing bananas again in a few years. Kondo, in the end, said, awareness isn't enough if you can't replace what you've lost.
0: I know that a lot of people talk about how worried they are about bananas as a crop, right? Because they're all clones of the same type and there isn't really the diversity. So if there is a disease that affects one, it's likely to get everything. My other take home is that WhatsApp messages can save a crop, which is probably a good moment to say that we've got a WhatsApp number, which is +44 330 678 3080, and I await the brilliance our listeners will send in. As well as the number, we also have an email address, which is unexpected@bbc.co.uk, and our listeners have been sending us their thoughts. Let's take a look at the inbox and see what people have been sending in. Jeffrey in San Diego has been in touch about a story that we did a couple of weeks ago on bees' facial expressions. Katie, do you want to read this one out?
2: Sure. So Jeffrey says, your story on bees showing facial expressions reminded me of a story I'd heard about fruit flies. In the experiment, the flies' behavior and lifespans changed in response to seeing dead fruit flies. The paper mentions emotion-like and depressive-like states. I think it's best to treat all creatures empathetically and regularly do, such as using no-kill traps or, more charitably, giving tired bees honey. Whether they feel in the same way or not, their intent is to live well. And I think it makes sense to respect that as we can.
0: When we were discussing this, we were talking about how you can tell when a fly is depressed or a bee is depressed. And I said to our panelist, Tristan, isn't it amazing that these insects might have complex emotions or any kind of emotions? And he said, I just assumed that all animals had feelings unless told otherwise.
1: That is so sweet.
2: That's very Tristan.
0: Isn't it? It stuck with me. Can I ask how this might change how we feel about swatting insects?
1: I personally don't swat insects. I don't have a special affinity to flies, though, to be honest.
2: In Australia, you always have to save the animals that come into your house, be it spiders even or anything like that. So I try not to kill them. And, you know, you put a jar around it, put a piece of paper bit behind it and kind of get it off and then take it to safer pastures. So I'm a bit the same. I don't agree with wantonly killing animals.
0: Yeah, I leave the fruit flies, but can I just say 2 o'clock in the morning last night, there was a mosquito that was buzzing me and...
2: They can go. I don't know what they're doing in a circle, but they can go.
0: Okay, moving on. Last week's episode had us discussing the UN's endorsement of a new world map. Christine, as someone who's in the bit of the new map that's now bigger... Are you pleased about this?
1: 100%. This is something that I've been looking forward to ever since I found out that the Mercator map was not accurate in terms of the way that it depicted Africa. But now I'm also conscious that this means that there's going to be just so much material that needs to be updated, and how much of it do we actually have the bandwidth and capacity to update? And as a communications expert that works on Africa, it's going to be a bit of a nightmare for a little bit until the adjustments are done. But yeah, just generally very, very pleased.
0: Talking of maps, we've had a listener get in touch with us. Now, have you ever tried taking a paper map on a hike and then wondered why it won't fold back into its correct place and pattern? Well, that's what inspired Louis to message us. Christine, can I get you to read this?
1: Yes, let me say I totally relate to Louis, but let's see what he says. On the topic of science and maps, you and your listeners may be interested in map folding too. Here is a beautiful example of Miura Ori folding technique to allow people to unfold a map in one action and refold it with minimal hassle. And he sent us a few links to have a look at this incredible folding technique. It's beautiful. It tessellates the whole piece of paper into a small square and back out.
0: It's like folding a piece of paper into a concertina. I recommend it. The link that Louis sent says that we can make it in 15 minutes. So my task to you both, I want to see whether either of you, before next show, has managed this.
2: The link actually says 15 minutes to an hour, Marnie. So
0: I'm just very positive. Okay, so actually reading a bit more. So this folding method, the Miura Ori, was actually used to design a satellite for the Japanese space program, JAXA, and it was invented by an astrophysicist. So, you know, you need to get your satellite into space, but you'd like it to unfold once it gets there. There we go. Isn't that cool? Thank you, Louis, for the joy of knowledge. I think we should invite you to be a panelist. Thank you to everyone who's emailed us. I should just say once more, if you have any comments, feedback, facts that you'd like to share, our email is unexpected@bbc.co.uk and the WhatsApp number is +44 330 678 3080. Now, have you ever thought about how unique your face is? Well, we'll be finding out just how unique. And we'll be learning about the medicine that's changed the lives of literally hundreds of millions of people. That's coming up after this.
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0: Each week, our inboxes are full of messages from our listeners desperate to find the answer to questions that are keeping them up at night. And as we have a contacts book full of experts at our fingertips, we're more than happy to help. It's time for Ask the Unexpected. This week's question comes from the brilliantly named Newton in Minnesota, who asks, are our faces really unique? Given that there are 8 billion of us, wouldn't there be some repeats? That's a great question, Newton. And to find out the answer, we contacted Anil Jain, University Distinguished Professor in the Department of Computer Science and Engineering at Michigan State University. Now, Anil specializes in biometric recognition and pattern recognition, so has approached this question slightly differently from the angle of facial recognition software. First of all, he brought up an instance of repeated faces that Newton may have overlooked.
16: Identical twin birth is about 3 to 4 per 1,000 births. And this number has not changed over time. So let's assume there are 4 identical twin births per 1,000 people. That means we have approximately 40 million twins globally. There's a city called Twinsburg, Ohio, which has a twin festival every year. And, you know, several thousand twins show up there. And we collected some data of those twins, face, fingerprint, iris, and we showed that the state-of-the-art face recognition systems cannot separate faces of twins, but fingerprints and iris can.
0: So, Katie, if your mum, who is an identical twin, fancies going to Twinsburg Twin Festival, then she can be part of an exciting science experiment.
2: Her and her twin do acting, actually. So, you know, there's business in it. There's festivals, there's business.
0: There's science. And where there's science, there are scientists who discovered that identical twins' faces are close enough that facial recognition software cannot tell the difference between them right now, but iris and fingerprint scans can. I don't have a twin. I'm siblings with twins, but they're not identical. Could there be someone out there, though, who looks just like me? And important to the theme of the show, how likely is mistaken identity?
16: Unless you have an identical twin, it will be very difficult to find somebody who is exactly like you. Maybe somebody who's a doppelganger, that is somebody who looks like you, but most state-of-the-art face recognition can separate lookalikes, but there is a possibility that face recognition systems will fail because of factors like pose, illumination, expression. That's why in passport photos, you're not allowed to smile or cry, right? You have to have a neutral expression.
0: So, Katie, I really want to know whether your mum can get into your aunt's bank via facial recognition. Have they ever tried kind of trying to crack each other's encryption?
2: They haven't done that, and it sounds like a fun one for them to try. They tried, one of them did someone's exam during school, that kind of a thing, and like there was a specific

0: Media Lab found that there was disparities in misidentification rates across demographics. So, for example, darker-skinned females were far more likely to be misidentified, about 35% chance, versus the other end of the spectrum, lighter-skinned males, error rates were only less than 1% generally. So it does sort of show, I guess, this bias in machine learning and the fact that it does seem to be that much more effective for white men.
1: And is this because of what Christine was suggesting, that there's a bias in what they've been trained on?
0: Yes, it's basically the training data that's used, and I guess they become better at using that time and time again.
1: Each week, I get the chance to link the theme of our episode to a story I'd like to share with the assistance of the cool audio I found by digging about in the BBC audio archives. And since we've been talking about mistaken identity, and within the world of science that opens so many possibilities, I'd like to pick a big one. There are a few cases that affect hundreds of millions of us around the world. In the deserts of the southwest of the US, you can find this lumbering large lizard called a Gila monster, and you can outrun them with ease, but their bite and their venom delivers a painful cocktail that can really mess with your metabolism. From the BBC show The Hunger Game, here's Reuters journalist Amy Donnellan talking to presenter and professor of metabolic medicine Giles Yeo about the Gila monster.
2: It lives underground for a lot of the time, and it manages to eat very little and survive on tiny bits of food for months on end. When they do research on this venom that this Gila monster has, there is this substance that looks like GLP-1.
3: That's the hormone that's helping it survive on little food.
2: Yes, that this could be the thing that's allowing this animal to manage its blood sugar so effectively.
3: This research caught the attention of John Eng, a doctor and biochemist at the Veterans Hospital in the Bronx, New York, who was seeing an ever-increasing number of type 2 diabetes patients on treatments that weren't effective.
2: So he really thought to himself, there has to be a better drug that can be developed.
1: And wouldn't you know it, a chemical within this venom seemed to be controlling the body's insulin-releasing pathway. And so this venom was identified as a possible drug for type 2 diabetes, which is a common disease where the body does a poor job of regulating blood sugar. So it ended up being approved. But once approved, diabetics taking this drug, it was called Beata, reported an interesting side effect.
3: Beata was approved by the American Food and Drug Administration, or FDA, for type 2 diabetes. Injected before morning and evening meals to help control blood sugar levels. People also reported loss of appetite.
1: So, the past few years have seen an explosion in something called GLP-1 drugs being used for weight loss. The WHO estimates that more than 100 million people around the world are taking them. So, we've gone from venom to diabetes drug to noticing that diabetes drug suppressed appetite to weight loss drug. But the identity of GLPs might be shifting even more because studies keep finding other ways in which these drugs are useful. From the BBC's Health Check programme, here's Claudia Hammond talking about food noise with broadcaster Dr. Graham Easton.
4: Now, before we go, Graham, there is just time to talk to you about something known as food noise. Now, I thought this was people eating loudly, but it's not. What is food noise?
5: No. This is fascinating, and you may have heard of it, this idea of food noise, which refers to the constant and sort of obsessive thoughts that some people report having about food. And it's often being discussed in relation to this new class of weight loss drugs that we've talked about a lot, the GLP-1s. So we're talking about semaglutide, Ozempic, Wegovy. And people who are taking these report that these drugs have silenced this internal food chatter.
4: And is that a good thing? Because then you don't feel so hungry, I'm guessing. You don't want to eat so much.
5: Absolutely. I think some US researchers have looked at the sort of anecdotal evidence that these drugs can quieten food noise in people with obesity. And people say, well, you know, their lives previously revolved around food. And these drugs seem, for some people, to turn those drives, that constant chatter off, which helps, perhaps, them to stop overeating.
1: And it turns out that the cravings for food that this drug dials down aren't the only cravings it affects. there are exciting trial results showing that GLP-1s have benefits for those wanting to

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0: 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I'm Aisha Roscoe.
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10: I'm Windsor Johnston with these headlines. Hurricane Nolo is moving past Hawaii's Big Island, but heavy rain remains a threat. Some areas could get up to 16 inches, raising the risk of dangerous flooding. Farther east, Hurricane Polo is closing in on Mexico's Baja California Peninsula. A hurricane warning is in effect along part of the peninsula's west coast. Forecasters say the storm could bring flooding, mudslides, and destructive waves. The U.S. and China have agreed to open a channel for handling incidents involving artificial intelligence. The agreement follows President Trump's talks with Chinese leader Xi Jinping last week. I'm Windsor Johnston, NPR News in Washington.

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1: 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I'm Aisha Roscoe.

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1: I'm Lee C. Camp, and this is No Small Endeavor, exploring what it means to live a good life.
2: Secure-ish worth is really just to treat your internal world as if it matters, to treat your feelings as if they matter, your values, your preferences.
1: That's psychologist Dr. Marissa Franco discussing her book, Worth, The New Science of Self-Esteem and Secure Attachment.
2: I was so used to trying to change and contort and push away these parts of myself that I wish weren't there, but to instead approach these parts of myself that I struggle with as these parts are perfect too. Once I did that, this shameful part just released.
1: We discussed her research on self-esteem, the science of attachment, and how accepting our perceived flaws may, in fact, help us thrive.
2: Learning this practice of having high regard for myself no matter what, I feel has been life-changing.
1: All coming right up.
3: Live from NPR News in Washington, I'm Janine Hurst. Iran says that only diplomacy can end the war with the U.S. and Israel. That's after President Trump rejected an Iranian proposal to reopen the Strait of Hormuz and stop the fighting, as NPR's Kat Lonsdorf reports.
4: In a post on social media, Iran's Foreign Minister Abbas Araghchi wrote that Iran was aware of President Trump's rejection and said that only, quote, negotiated solutions will end the conflict now. He also wrote that Iran is still waiting for an official U.S. response. Trump told a group of reporters on Saturday that the Iranian plan was not acceptable, but did not give further explanation. He suggested Iran wanted to make a deal because it's desperate and, quote, losing so badly. Iran made the proposal to reopen the Strait of Hormuz at the United Nations General Assembly in New York last week. The extended closure of the strait has caused major disruptions to the world's oil supply. Kat Lonsdorf, NPR News, Tel Aviv.
3: In the Northeast, one person is dead in a powerful and slow-moving nor'easter as it moves along the eastern seaboard. The New York Housing Authority says one of its employees was killed by a falling tree in Brooklyn. This as the storm pelted the Northeast with heavy rains and high winds that led to flooding and power outages. Ann Fitzsimmons owns a store on the Jersey Shore. She says the storm did a fair amount of damage.
5: We had a full moon, high tide, some bad winds, nor'easter, and so we had a lot of water around the perimeter of the building.
3: High winds and tides along with heavy rains are possible, and they could cause flash flooding along the East Coast for the next few days. In New Jersey, the first and only debate between incumbent Republican Tom Kean Jr. and Democrat Rebecca Bennett is scheduled to take place tonight. Kean is the lawmaker whose four-month absence from the House went unexplained until he disclosed he was being treated for depression. They're running for the district that includes President Trump's Bedminster Golf Club. Kean's seeking a third term as Republicans work to keep their slim majority in the House. Investors on Wall Street are bracing for the latest report card on the labor market this week. They're also watching for the Federal Reserve's favorite inflation indicator. NPR's Rafael Nam has more.
6: After raising interest rates this month, policymakers need to decide whether to raise them again in order to bring down inflation. A key factor will be the labor market, which has been remarkably sturdy this year. If that trend continues when the latest numbers come out on Friday, it could give the Fed more room to raise interest rates again. After all, it's easier for households to absorb the impact of higher rates if people are employed. In the week ahead, we'll also get the Personal Consumption Expenditures Price Index, a key inflation gauge. Rafael Nam, NPR News.
3: You're listening to NPR News from Washington. Hurricane Polo, which at one point was one of the strongest storms ever recorded in the Pacific Basin, has weakened as it heads to northwest Mexico, where it's forecast to bring heavy rain and winds by tomorrow. From member station KJZZ, Nina Kravinsky has more.
7: Officials in the Mexican states of Baja California Sur and Sonora are watching conditions in the Pacific as Hurricane Polo nears landfall. The National Weather Service downgraded Polo, but warned it remains a powerful storm. Polo is predicted to make landfall in Mexico's Baja Peninsula on Monday as a less intense but still strong hurricane. The U.S. Embassy in Mexico warns travelers to be aware of flooding, mudslides, and road closures early in the week. For NPR News, I'm Nina Krivinsky in Hermosillo, Mexico.
3: Hurricane Nolo skirted Hawaii, but it could still cause flash flooding and dangerously strong winds. The National Hurricane Center says the storm is churning slowly south of the Big Island, and it's forecast to strengthen into a major hurricane late today into early tomorrow morning. Hurricane watches have been canceled, but forecasters say parts of the Big Island could see up to 20 inches of rain. The fat bear competition in Alaska is almost over as people vote on which iconic brown bear has gained the most weight ahead of the winter season. The bears in Katmai National Park and Reserve pack on the pounds ahead of that winter hibernation, which is key to survival. Gully, Walker, Backpack, and Becky are among the competitors this year, and the winner will be chosen this week. I'm Janine Herbst, and you're listening to NPR News from Washington.
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9: I'm Lee C. Camp. This is No Small Endeavor, exploring what it means to live a good life.
2: Secure attachment, often how it's spoken about, is how we treat each other. But really, it starts with how we treat ourselves, attuning to ourselves, expressing what's true for us.
9: Psychologist and professor Dr. Marissa Franco talking about a foundational psychological model, which has garnered a lot of public attention recently, attachment theory. The framework has been around in one form or another since the 1950s. And the very basic premise is that our early relationships with our parents, our caregivers, builds an internal template for how we expect others to treat us. These templates show up in our friendships and intimate relationships and guide our behavior for better or for worse for years to come. That behavior, so the theory goes, usually expresses itself in some configuration of secure, anxious, or avoidant attachment. We could spend an entire hour discussing how these attachment styles work, but for the sake of this interview, all you really need to know is that secure attachment is where we're all told we should live, well-regulated, emotionally mature, and with a healthy and rightfully ordered sense of respect for ourselves. Marissa wrote at length on attachment theory in her first book, entitled Platonic, which itself became a New York Times bestseller. And following that successful publication, Marissa became one of America's leading public voices on friendship and belonging. Maybe feeling like she had the whole attachment thing down, I would suspect. That is, until her romantic partner began behaving a little out of character.
2: He sort of just started shutting down, not being very responsive, giving me one-word answers. And I thought, I'm going to be the secure girlfriend and bring him back. I'm going to anchor the both of us. I'm going to be calm. I'm going to give him the space he needs. All the strategies that I had learned from being a psychologist who studied attachment style.
9: So Marissa, the attachment expert, played the role of a securely attached partner. She didn't take it personally and bided her time until one day it gave way.
2: There's just this moment when we're on this hike and I'm trying to engage and he's giving me his grunts in response and I just break down and I'm like, I can't be a shock absorber for your moods anymore. I can't do it. And I realized in that moment, I felt all of this pressure to become secure, and that's been part of the zeitgeist. Secure attachment has become a status symbol, so much so that I was ignoring the parts of myself that were feeling quite anxious. In a way, reenacting the same harm that creates an anxious attachment in the first place, where you neglect that part of you, you shame that part of you, you try to present differently than how you actually feel. And so in the book, I talk about that maybe we shouldn't even become secure, but perhaps secure-ish. So there's always room for us to acknowledge and to care for the parts of ourselves that aren't.
9: This crucial shift began to interest Marissa more and more. From striving for the ideal of the always regulated, securely attached, ideally attuned partner, to learning how to become secure-ish. So what if secure attachment wasn't so much about never feeling insecure or dysregulated, but instead fosters a relationship with ourselves and others in which we can accept and express our inner lives without derailing one another in the process?
2: I really developed this definition, Lee, because I was studying self-esteem, and I found in the research on high self-esteem that there are two different types of people who share that they have high self-esteem. One of them tries to be better than, superior to other people, shames other people, antagonistic towards others, has the worst relationships, even worse than people with low self-esteem. The other kind of high self-esteem is compassionate, caring, loves themselves and loves others, puts themselves on an equal playing field with everyone else, doesn't have anything to prove. It's just really about being who they are. And so when I faced this dilemma, it was sort of like, how do I develop a definition of security, a definition of worth that doesn't come at everyone else's expense?
9: Lucky for us, that definition of self-worth and secure-ish attachment became the focus of Marissa's new book, Worth, The New Science of Self-Esteem and Secure Attachment. So today, we discuss strategies that Marissa has developed for self-regulation, relational health, and secure-ish attachment.
2: Before I wrote this book, I didn't think I struggled with worth. I thought, I feel pretty good about myself. But when I thought to think about worth as welcoming everything that is happening internally, I was like, no, I actually feel pressure to be perfect, to be impressive, to be secure. And if I'm not feeling those things, I don't always have high regard for myself. And learning this practice of having high regard for myself, no matter what, I feel has been life-changing.
9: Here's my interview with Dr. Marissa Franco. Marissa Franco, welcome back to No Small Endeavor.
2: Thank you so much for having me back. It's great to be here.
9: It's great to have you back. I very much enjoyed our conversation, what, a year or two ago on your book, Platonic, and found it lovely and helpful. And so grateful to have you back. I love that label, secure-ish. First of all, I just appreciate the fact that it's avoiding a perfectionistic kind of vision of all this. And maybe that we're always becoming, we're always learning to do this. But give us a sort of unpacking of what secure-ish then might look like.
2: Yeah. So secure-ish worth, I define similar to how I define worth, was this really just to treat your internal world as if it matters, to treat your feelings as if they matter, your values, your preferences, all of those things. And I really developed this definition, Lee, because I was studying self-esteem. So I'm talking to my colleague Beth about this, who seems to have the more positive relational type of high self-esteem. She says, I'm trying to think about when I feel defensive, and I usually feel that there's shame within me. And I have this moment of insight that it's not that we don't feel like that sort of superior kind of high self-esteem. We don't feel arrogant. We don't feel defensive. We don't feel antagonistic towards others. But when we can acknowledge that these feelings are happening, then they don't hijack us. And so thus, this definition of worth, of security, that's really about acknowledging and welcoming and embracing everything that we feel so it doesn't control us, and we can act from an authentic, grounded, loving place.
9: And I'm reminded some years ago, I was doing a pretty intense season of therapy, and the therapist said to me, what are you feeling? And I said, I don't know. And he kind of smiled compassionately and maybe half a smirk too. And he said, well, I think you're telling the truth. That was like a key turning moment for me, because I realized I have no idea how I'm feeling or what I'm feeling. And I think one of my ways of trying to be strong was simply to act as if I don't have to pay attention to emotions and don't have to pay attention to feelings. But you're here pointing us to the fact that, no, if you really want to have any kind of sense of internal security, you actually have to pay all the more attention to what's going on in our inner dynamic. Is that correct?
2: Yeah. One of the people that I have interviewed for the book, who was secure-ish, said they would wave their hand over their day to see where their emotional energy lied. And that was so revelatory for me, because I was like, I'm used to feeling feelings when they knock me over the head, but not looking for my own pain, because that's a part of myself that needs care that I have not cared for. And so an example of this, Lee, is I had a friend and this was a friend that I really like, and I tried to hang out with a bunch and they kept canceling on me. And so we finally had a date on the calendar and they had an injury and they had to cancel. And what I wanted to feel was just compassion and care. But what I actually felt was rejected, because for so many times I'd been trying to connect with this person that hadn't worked out, and learning that I have to welcome those feelings I don't want to feel and not treat them as an indictment of myself meant that I was able to acknowledge that I feel rejected, say, it's okay, I'm lovable, you know, it's okay. And then I'm able to say to this person, take care of yourself. I want you to feel okay, in a way that feels authentic and genuine rather than forced and coerced, and ultimately benefits my relationships because I'm not pushing away my feelings of rejection, pushing away my feelings of antagonism that begin to accumulate in the background. So when we do this work of feeling, we're also able to be in deeper relationship with others.
9: Now, in the story that you were just telling, it's interesting that you went from this sense of rejection, and rather than needing to act out rejection on your part, you were able to express care and compassion, but only after having acknowledged your own internal sense of rejection. How do you think about rightfully navigating, in what way are our feelings helpful information, and in what ways are our feelings helpful or unhelpful directors on behavior?
2: That is a great question and such a complicated dilemma that I think we all face, when to share our feelings with other people versus to face them inward. And I think my approach is that the first person that needs to confront my feelings is myself, right? So not wanting to give people my reactivity, not wanting to give people my unprocessed raw stuff, and first being able to acknowledge those feelings within. And sometimes I'll go through that process of acknowledging them within, of turning towards them, labeling them, feeling them in my body, telling myself what I need to hear. It's going to be okay. I'm safe. I'm loved. And I still feel something without. I still feel a little hurt. I still feel a little rejected, right? And that's a sign that I need help here, right? That I can't do this alone. And I also want to emphasize that that's natural and normal, right? To need things from other people in relation, to not be a sort of lone wolf that's completely self-reliant. Like, we're relational creatures. And so if it got to the point, and it has gotten to the point in that relationship that I mentioned, that I felt like there was a lack of reciprocity and I wanted more of that, and me trying to go inward, and to the extent that I'm okay with the lack of reciprocity, I don't think would be healthy either, because those feelings are alerting me to a deeper need. But it's getting to the end of those feelings, following them to the end, which really tells us what that deeper need is. And sometimes we can acknowledge it, but not get to the end, right? It's like people that feel triggered and act out, or feel triggered and try to act superior to others, right? They're not getting to the end of their pain. They're just staying at the base and the root of it. And so it requires us to really spend enough time with it to figure out what lies at the bottom of this feeling.
9: I mean, one phrase that surfaces for me that seems common, that I'd be interested to see how you think it does or does not relate to what you're describing there, is the old line about fake it till you make it, right? To what degree do you think fake it till you make it is helpful advice, or, and what degree do you think fake it till you make it could be really bad advice?
2: You know, it's interesting, because when I studied people with low self-esteem, I found that when they do things like give themselves affirmations, like I am loved, they only feel worse. It's almost like they feel like they're gaslighting themselves. I found that when these people with low self-esteem get compliments, they deflect them, and even their blood pressure rises. And there's this way that if you're faking it is so far away from where you actually are, you begin to alienate yourself from yourself. But if this faking it is kind of close to where you actually are, right? People that don't have low self-esteem, when they do these affirmations, like I am loved, they actually benefit from these affirmations. And so there's this term in psychology that's like the zone of optimal arousal, which is like trying to teach to someone slightly above the level that they're at, where it's a slight challenge, but it's not incapacitating. It's not overwhelming. And so the fake it should be accessibly fake it. And if it feels like this doesn't feel true or accurate, or actually this feels threatening, or this feels bad, or I feel like more shame from where I'm actually at, that's a sign that faking it is actually making things worse. But if you feel better after, if you're like, yeah, I'm lovable, or let me go into this group and try to embody more confidence. And then I actually feel more confident, right? Seeing the outcome of that practice tells you where you need to be. And so this is a really important question, Lee, because I think what I want people to do in this book is attune to themselves and where they are and not take feedback blindly, but instead analyze how is this sitting with me when I apply this information to my own lived experience, because we're all starting from different places.
9: How does that relate to mirroring another person? You know, I've read stuff on, if you want to connect with somebody, you kind of mirror them physically, and or you mirror them energy level wise or affect wise. And what I hear you saying is that actually may be a way to respect the inner state of another person, as opposed to come in with just expecting if you're cheerful, everybody else is going to be cheerful, or they ought to be cheerful. Would you unpack some of that for us?
2: Exactly. This is what I've learned. So because I've learned all this research on low self-esteem, I used to, when a friend said they felt insecure, no, you're great, you're so amazing, try to reassure them. But realizing that that's not mirroring. And in fact, that's making them feel more alone in their experience. And all this research really saying that if you have low self-esteem, you have a spouse that loves you too much, you actually feel less intimate with them because you don't feel understood. You don't feel like they get you. And so now what I try to do, and I don't always do this right, is when I have friends that are struggling with insecurity, say, you know, that's okay. That's part of life, is we're going to feel insecure sometimes. Tell me more about what's coming up for you. Instead of trying to elevate someone, trying to witness them, trying to be exactly where they are with them, trying to say, where you are is okay. It's okay to feel the way that you do. And I am here to listen and be alongside you in this space.
9: How do you think about those sorts of observations that we can really have no idea what's going on inside another person? And if they're deeply struggling with a lack of self-worth or self-hatred or self-hostility, it sounds to me like there's so much interpretation that someone's going to do if they are in that place, where even our best efforts then could be misunderstood or misinterpreted to maybe even be the opposite. How do you think about operating in any given social dynamic where you can't see all that's going on in all the people around you? How are you properly attentive to not knowing what's going on with somebody else?
2: Yeah. So let's take a step back to kind of understand what the heck is going on here. Why, if you feel low self-esteem, are you threatened by the very things that should make you feel better? This is related to a theory called self-verification theory, this idea that we look for people that verify our sense of self. And so researchers call self-esteem a theory of self. And your theory is that other people will reject you. And when other people accept you, what's going on in your head is, oh, well, it's only a matter of time till they figure out the real me. And now I'm stuck in this purgatory of anxiety until that shoe drops, rather than I accept and I receive that you actually like me. And so that's why our insecurities are there to benefit us, right? We are afraid that if we internalize the love around us and it makes us feel too secure, our sense of self is going to drop more precipitously when that rejection ultimately comes. And so it's helpful for me to know, because I certainly have friends that I try to share how much I love them, how great I think they are. And they're always rejecting what feels like me. But now I understand that it's an identity crisis that I'm putting them in and why it feels so threatening. So that's kind of what's happening. That's making them push everything away. This isn't being received as love. This is being perceived as pressure to live up to something that I can't, or feeling misunderstood. Now, what do we do with that in practice when we don't actually know someone's sense of self? We can try to start with reassurance and here's all the beautiful things I see in you, but we have to watch the reaction. If the reaction is no, that's not me, or I still feel this way about myself, right? That's a sign that it didn't land, and we want to shift our strategy to being, okay, yeah, like tell me more about what you're feeling, or like, even if I think you're really amazing, I think it's normal and human to sometimes not feel that way internally. And so what's that like for you? We need to shift to that state of witnessing and being alongside.

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0: Hello friends, Lee Seekamp here. 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

0: Welcome back to No Small Endeavor, exploring what it means to live a good life. I'm Lee C. Camp. If you're just joining us, our guest today is Dr. Marissa Franco. We're discussing her new book, Worth, The New Science of Self-Esteem and Secure Attachment. I was recently interviewing someone who has done a lot of work in family systems theory, and he was talking about how in his work, he tries to help people pay attention to the way in which anxiety is contagious. And he was especially thinking about kind of leadership work, that the first step is when you see anxiety percolating up in a group is simply first to notice one's own anxiety rather than immediately trying to fix somebody else's anxiety. And that only by first acknowledging your own anxiety can you then begin to show up in a way that can be helpful to the group. Any further commentary on that?
1: I will say, like, when I try to make my friends feel better and they're not receiving it, I think that I feel like I've made a mistake and done something wrong. And that's uncomfortable. And in the past, there's been times where I've handled that by trying to push further and convince them. But I think when I'm allowed to sit with that anxiety or that fear of making a mistake or doing the wrong thing, I'm able to interrupt that process of doubling down and instead pivot and realize this isn't about me. This is really about what's going on in them. My ultimate goal is to love my friend in the way they need in this moment. And so I love that tip of just attuning to your own anxiety when you're around people that struggle with a sense of self-worth and the kind of fear that comes with being in the darkness with them of the ways that they see themselves and tolerating some of those fears and recognizing your own separateness from it, that just because they feel this way about themselves doesn't mean it has to like rub off on you. That's a very mindful process. So I really like that tip. And it kind of relates to what I said about the two different kinds of high self-esteem and how one is attuning to themselves and treating their internal world like it matters.
0: Shifting the focus here just a moment, I was paying attention to the way you talked about how you clearly have a personal investment in, say, the well-being of your friends or the way that you're relating to them, or if they're down, trying to make a rightful attempt to encourage them or build them up. And then when your particular efforts don't work, you try to reassess and come at it from a different angle to be present and helpful. What is it in your personal story, your biography, that you think that has made you the kind of person that is even attentive to these kinds of questions in the first place, or these kinds of desires?
1: You know, that's a great question, Lee. It's funny. It makes me want to. So my book starts with a dedication and it says, "To Alyssa, for a love so unyielding that it made even the darkest parts of me fathom there was light, and for helping me become who I always was." Who is Alyssa? My therapist. So there was a time when it felt more important to me, and sometimes still, right, to feel vindicated in myself as a good person than it was to actually make people feel good. And my ego was larger than my compassion. And I will say that that time was a time before I developed the capacity to acknowledge my own feelings and emotions, to look at that part of me that was more ego-focused and felt a sense of inferiority that I think is at the root of feeling egotistical. And it's been quite transformative work to be in a therapy that is about me telling the truth. When I feel emotions that I don't want to feel, when I feel reactions that I wish weren't there, and there's this moment in the therapy that I was talking about a part of myself I felt so ashamed of because it felt so dependent on other people and it felt like it needed others' affirmation and that it couldn't stand on its own. And there's so much shame loaded on that. And my therapist says, "What happens when you give that part of you up to the divine?" And I said, "I'm hearing from the divine that that part of me is perfect too. That part of me is perfect too." And it was so revelatory for me. I was so used to trying to change and contort and push away these parts of myself that I wish weren't there, but to instead approach these parts of myself that I struggle with as these parts are perfect too. Once I did that, this shameful part just released some of its hold. And so that practice has really helped me be better at, and again, this is still a practice for me, attuning to other people and not always feeling the need to center myself because I'm giving what I need to myself. So I don't always need it from other people in the same way as before.

0: You know, in Jewish and Christian tradition, worth, we might say, doesn't arise from the individualized, individuated self, but it arises from this kind of proclamation that there is a creator, a redeemer, a God, a divine who creates us in God's image, which is to say that inherently we have worth. And moreover, then, you know, a lot of historians and those who do kind of intellectual history would say that in the West, with our tradition of human rights that insists upon the equality of all human beings, that this can be traced back to this theological claim that we are all created in the image of God, that we all have inherent worth. It seems to me at one level that what you're trying to help us see from the discipline of psychology has a great overlap with this kind of theological claim. Is that accurate? And then I want to ask a follow-up.
1: Yeah, absolutely. I absolutely believe that we are all worthy and we have nothing to prove. Whether we feel that way is a different story. And those two things can be so separate. And I think what I'm trying to do in this book is to bridge those two things. It is about bringing us back to what has always been true and what has always been inevitable, which is that we were born worthy and nothing we could ever do could change that.
0: Yeah. That very much relates to the follow-up I was going to ask, and that is, how do you see language of self-worth being able to withstand social, political, cultural pressures that seem to be eviscerating the equality of all human beings? Even though, as a theologian, much of my work has been me critiquing the Christian tradition for its failures, nonetheless, I want to hold on to the fact that, no, there's something about a theological claim that says, no, we are all worthy and we are all equal and we are all to be honored. And there's something about that kind of heft of that theological word that sometimes I wonder, I don't know, does a psychological claim quite give us the heft that we need at a moment like this?
1: You know, that is a great question. And I have a chapter in the book on stigma and how that affects self-worth. You know, I was interviewing this person, Sasha, who had gained a lot of weight and spent so much time ruminating on their body and not exercising enough and feeling so inferior. And I think that a lot of the sort of body positivity movement is about, you know, embrace who you are, I love your body. But the reality is Sasha is being bombarded with messages all of the time, both subtle and explicit, that indicate that her body is inferior. And as she said, I would have to be some sort of spiritual guru to not internalize this. And so as I was writing that chapter, I was reading this great book, Entangled Life. It's on fungi. And he talks about how we think of ourselves as individuals, but we are actually ecosystems. There are microbes inside of us that are separate from us, but that we need in our guts to survive. And what that means is that if you are affected by your ecosystem, it's not that you are inferior or something's wrong with you. It's that that's exactly who you need to be to survive as a human being. And so the first thing we do is not shame ourselves because we have internalized some of the social messages that indicate that we are inferior. And knowing that we are not individuals, we are actually environments, what that requires us to do is to create an environment to the extent that we can that is more affirming for the identities that we do have, right? That can mean, practically speaking, shifting your social media. It can mean being friends with people that see the worth and value of the identity that you have. Across the country, there's been mutual aid networks that have developed to redistribute resources amongst people. And it's imperfect, right? This isn't going to be perfect work because we don't live in a system that verifies that every human being is worthy. But just for what agency we have to try to create an environment for ourselves where our worth is reflected back to us, then that can help us find the worth that is still inherent to all of us.
0: How do you think about navigating that there might be, let's say, medical research that indicates that X is better for us than Y? Let's say addiction to sugar. How about that? And so it could be that one could focus upon self-worth and this kind of deep word of acceptance of the self and so forth without saying, okay, I need to change and I need to stop drinking so much sugar, you know? How do you think about that kind of sense of that there could be some standard outside of us, moral medical, social, that's saying, no, that's destructive and that's not helping you and that's not serving you. How can we disentangle that from kind of shameful self-hatred that eviscerates our worth versus a worth that says, yeah, I do want to change?
1: Right. I think in our society, we often conflate the things that we can do that are right and healthy with the value that we have as a person, right? And the truth is that I can do things that are unhealthy and still have value as a person. And actually, the more in touch I am with my own value as a person, even when I do things that are unhealthy, the more able I am to change those unhealthy behaviors. The more I internalize my destructive behaviors as meaning something about my own sense of inferiority. If I am in my being inferior, how can I change this behavior, right? And so I think we often have this misconception that people that are doing something that isn't good for their ultimate health, that they should feel bad and they should feel ashamed. And in that state of shame, they will then find a way to change, right? But fundamentally, first of all, that doesn't work. And second of all, for the people that shame does drive their change, they're just exchanging one type of destruction for another. Maybe they're not drinking alcohol all the time because they feel that that makes me an alcoholic and a bad person, but those feelings of being a bad person or what drove them to alcohol have never actually been addressed and faced and are still going to be with them. And so I think we need to start seeing these two things on two different dimensions and realizing that shame should not be our catalyst for change, and keeping in touch with our sense of worthiness will actually facilitate engaging in healthier behaviors.

0: 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Coming up is a short break, followed by our discussion on self-esteem and memory.
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0: Hello friends, Lee Seacamp here. 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

0: Welcome back to No Small Endeavor, exploring what it means to live a good life. I'm Lee C. Camp. If you're just joining us, our guest today is Dr. Marissa Franco. We're discussing her new book, Worth, The New Science of Self-Esteem and Secure Attachment. You talk some about memory reconsolidation. Help us think through what's going on with that.
1: Yeah. So I talked about self-worth as a theory of self, that people are going to reject you, you are less than. But how do we develop this theory? Researchers say memories are the database of self-esteem. So it comes from your memories. If you feel low, you have likely been rejected, abused, neglected, whatever it is that has led you to feel this way about yourself. Now that might sound tragic. Well, what do? My memories have already happened. But the thing about memories is that they're not made to record the past. They're made to predict the future, which means every time we revisit a memory, we can actually change the valence of the memory, the emotions encoded within the memory, within our brain, and thus change our sense of self-worth. And so memory reconsolidation looks like going back, returning to some of those memories where you felt less than, where you took away a message that you were inferior, picturing yourself intervening now, giving yourself the care you needed at the time, perhaps saying, I am enough. You are loved just as you are. There's nothing wrong with you. I'm here. I love you. I'm never going away, right? In those critical moments that deflated your sense of self-worth. And visualizing that as viscerally as you positively can. And I share in detail these various exercises in the book, but what we see in the research is that when people are able to do these exercises, they're similar to reparenting, inner child work, if people are familiar with that. You see changes in trauma symptoms, you see changes in self-esteem, and you see changes in their hippocampus, which is their part of their brain that stores the memory.
0: Years ago, I was going through a difficult season and my therapist suggested I do EMDR. And I had heard of EMDR probably 10 years prior to that. And my initial reaction to it was, no, that sounds like voodoo. I don't want anything to do with it. But at that point, I was like, I'll do whatever you suggest. And, you know, you almost gave a perfect description of it. It was that I found myself in this one very long, I don't know, 2-3 hour long session that we did, going back through a trickle of episodes in which I had experienced being shamed publicly in my church settings. I was in my 40s at the time. And so it was like my 40s, my 30s, my 20s, and into my early adolescent years. And by the time I got to the, you know, my early adolescent years, I was just sobbing, I was cursing, and I took the little paddles that I was holding in my hand and I threw them across the room. But it gave me precisely what you described. It was that I was able to see these things with a new, kind of like a 40-year-old self as opposed to a 12-year-old self. And I could re-narrate them so that they didn't mean the same thing now. And they had a different force in my life from that point forward. But I don't know, commentary upon that therapy or other ways that people might think about how they do this?
1: Oh my gosh, absolutely. That's exactly what memory reconsolidation work is. And just to shed some more science on what you're saying. So there's this theory called working memory theory, which is this idea that we can only hold so much information in our brain at one time. And so when we focus on a memory and perhaps a ball moving back and forth or a finger, I don't know how your EMDR worked, but usually it's sort of multitasking, focusing on the memory and something else at the same time, that overwhelms our brain's capacity for working memory. And so it begins to degrade whatever memory is in there. It's less vivid, it's less acute, it's less charged, because when we draw up the memory, we're drawing up a diluted version of it because we're multitasking and focusing on another thing. And so that's part of the reason why EMDR works. There's other things like tapping different parts of your body while thinking of a memory or thinking of a trigger or sensation, which represents a previous memory. Or even research finds that playing Tetris while focusing on a trigger does decrease, again, trauma symptoms. And so all of these are ways to use the science of memory and the science of memory reconsolidation and the glitches of our brain to actually process and work through some of these painful experiences.
0: How do you understand, let's say the Tetris example, that is degrading the power of that memory? How does that stand vis-a-vis the counsel that we should not ignore our feelings and acknowledge them?
1: Yeah. So it's not actually ignoring the feeling. It's holding it while holding something else. It's trying to focus on two things at the same time. And so that's what overwhelms our brain's capacity to remember. So suppression is trying to not pull up the memory at all and push it away. But working memory theory is trying to focus on it simultaneously while focus on something else. And we're really bad multitaskers, but that actually really helps us reprocess the memory.
0: Intellectualizers. What about that?
1: So notice when I talked about reprocessing the memory, I specifically talked about emotional valence and the emotions that are in the memory. It's the emotions that are affecting your sense of self-worth. And there's even research that finds that people that have gone through the same traumatic events, maybe when they had a theft in their home or their childhood home was burned down in a fire, right? When they recall these events and afterward report their self-esteem, those memories and drawing up those memories only affect subsequent self-esteem for people that have what's called open memories. Open memories are memories that still affect us. We feel some sort of emotion when we think back at them. They're charged in some way. We don't have closure. We don't know or understand why it happened. We try to maybe avoid the memory because of the uncomfortable sensations associated with it. And so what that's telling us is it's not necessarily about going through an experience, but the fact that you haven't processed all the emotion that's part of that experience, which leads that memory to still impose itself onto your current sense of reality. And so intellectualizers, as I relate to, and I'm sure many of our academics relate to, they're not accessing emotion, right? They're talking about this in this heady, far off way. And in fact, research finds that one of the biggest predictors of whether self-esteem improves at the end of therapy is how much emotion people expressed in the process of doing that therapy. And so what's central in this process of reconsolidation is that we're not very shallowly reciting the memory, but we are truly trying to find the emotion that's still caught in the memory and access new emotion, right? When I go back as my adult self and I tell myself what I needed to hear, right? I'm adding more positive emotion, more loving, more compassionate emotions to the previous memory to help that memory become reconsolidated or changed.
0: As you were sharing that, I'm thinking about the fact that sitting on my bedside table is a book by a former professor of mine from many years ago. And when that book first got sent to me by the publisher, I just thought, no, I'm not reading that book. Because I had an episode with this professor after my graduate school years that I took to calling my life's most embarrassing moment because of some weird stuff that happened. But what I have found is that I can't not read the book. And so I'm reading it at bedtime. And so it's making me wonder, Lee, isn't there something here that you want to try to find some sort of resolution to that? You know, and it doesn't carry the same emotional weight that it used to, because I can now tell the story to people and laugh about it. But I've not had any conversation with this particular professor about what happened way back then. And so I don't know, would you interpret that as, yeah, Lee, you've got something unresolved there that you're wanting to maybe attend to?
1: I would say the things we avoid are often the things that are the memories that are still open for us to a degree, right? It's also valid for you to say, like, it doesn't affect me as much as it does before. But yeah, often when we're avoiding something, there's an emotion there that feels threatening or uncomfortable in some way. And it's so human to just not want to engage. This is like a practice for me that I've started to do every day of like, all right, where was I uncomfortable? Let me sit with this. I do the different practices of the book. I try to feel the emotions that are there. I try to tell myself what I need to hear. Like, it's really an everyday practice towards worth. And it's gotten easier, but it's also easy, at least in the moment, to just try to push through and focus on other things.
0: I would love, as we close here in a moment, to come back to some of those practices and you just share with our listeners some that they might begin experimenting with. But before we do that, one last question, going back to kind of some of the systemic stuff that we mentioned a moment ago. Give us kind of a 30,000 foot overview of how you do think about the fact that these conversations about self-worth are inseparable from social systemic realities that can't simply be ignored and you can't positive thinking your way through it?
1: Oh, this is such a good question. I think if we're not careful, these systemic realities can destroy our sense of self-worth. So we no longer have the will to change the conditions in which we are in. And I think my work on self-worth, what I hope it does, is it gives people a vision of an alternative reality, and it makes them feel worthy enough for more despite the circumstances that they're in. And I draw from the work of Eric Fromm in the book, who says that the people that are often the most healthy are actually the most neurotic because they're sensitive to dysfunction, even when it's disguised as normal. They can tell when something's dysfunctional, even when everyone else has become okay with it. And that, to me, requires a deep attunement to self. It requires me to acknowledge deeply my sense of reality, the part of myself that's uncomfortable, the part of myself that's like, this isn't right, even when everybody else feels the same way. So I hope that this sense of self-worth is not a remedy to be in a system that is screwing us all over, but rather gives us the audacity to envision that we don't deserve this and we can continue to push for things that are better for us.
0: That's beautifully said. Thank you. So yeah, somebody's listening and they say, okay, help me. What are some ways forward in all this? One, they can go get the book, but maybe give us some glimpses of helpful practices in the few minutes we have left.
1: Your pain is a cry out for your attention and your care. It's not something to avoid. It's not something to suppress. It's something to spend time with. Very simply, when you have a moment of pain, labeling how you feel, putting your hand on your chest, telling yourself what you need to hear, that you're okay, you're okay, you're okay, is a practice that we need to be engaging in repeatedly throughout our lives. And so that's the work that we can do in the present. And there's many things that we can do to go back into the past so we're no longer feeling so triggered in the present. That's going back to the memory and picturing a different outcome. That's holding the sensation or the trigger while simultaneously playing Tetris or counting off by fours so that we're able to find ways to degrade the memory.

Marissa Franco. I love Marissa's phrase, secure-ish. It has a winsome humility to it. The pursuit of perfection in being a secure person can be rather exhausting and can, as Marissa said, actually lead us to ignoring the parts of ourselves that are feeling quite anxious. Maybe maturity is not becoming the person who never feels insecure, needy, jealous, or afraid. Maybe it's learning to notice those things without letting them run the show. This relates to Marissa's contention that worth is not something we achieve, but is a gift. We are all worthy, she said, and we have nothing to prove. But as I noted, this does not mean everything we do is good, helpful, or healthy. And on this point, Marissa made a crucial distinction. I can do things, she said, that are unhealthy and still have value as a person. Moreover, she contended, shame may simply make change harder, not easier. Rather than trusting shame to be a catalyst for change, an embrace of our own worth may, in fact, be more likely to lead us to constructive and needed change. So, a few practices toward a good life. First, let me learn to process my reactions and feelings before handing them to somebody else. The first person that needs to confront my feelings, Marissa said, is myself. The task, then, is not to deny the feeling or suppress it, but neither is the task to make someone else immediately responsible for my feelings. Second, don't assume that telling someone how wonderful they are will make them feel more worthy. Marissa says it can actually create an identity crisis. If I believe at some deep level that I am unworthy, your insistence that I'm wonderful may feel less like love and more like evidence that you don't really know me. I found this just to be a fascinating and sobering possibility. So, don't rush to contradict another person's pain. Witness it. Stay alongside them. Let them feel known before trying to make them feel better. And finally, stop treating pain as an enemy. Your pain, Marissa said, is a crying out for your attention and your care. That may be one of the hardest practices of all, to turn toward what hurts, to name it, and to meet it with something other than contempt. That's a small, but not so small take on today's episode. Peace to you, my friend.

0: 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We've been discussing her book, Worth, The New Science of Self-Esteem and Secure Attachment. 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Christy Bragg, Jacob Lewis, Carriot Harmon, Jason Cheesley, Sophie Byard, Kate Hayes, Mary Evelyn Brown, and Audrey Griffith. Our theme song was composed by Tim Lauer. 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

0: because that crab is definitely coming back with a gun. Alzo, did Josh do well enough to win?
1: He absolutely did. 6 right, 12 more points, total of 15. Woo! Josh wins.
0: Bravo, Josh. In just a minute, we're going to ask our panelists to predict, after the George Lucas Museum for Narrative Art, what will be the next new museum to capture the nation's imagination. 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Doug Berman, benevolent overlord. Philip Gotica writes our limericks. Our public address announcer is Paul Friedman. Our ops manager is Jasira Vardak. Thanks to the staff and crew here at the magnificent Orpheum Theater in downtown Omaha. BJ Lederman composed our theme. Our program is produced by Jennifer Mills, Miles Gornbos, and Lillian King. Special thanks this week to Blythe Robertson, Janie Hoffman, and Dom Banis. Peter Gwynn is our corn husker. Emma Choi is our vibe curator. Technical directions from Lorna White, with special thanks this week to Travis Hagen. Our CFO is Colin Miller. Our production manager is Robert Newhouse. Our senior producer is Ian Chellog. The executive producer of Wait, Wait, Don't Tell Me is Mr. Michael Danforth. Now, panel, what will be the next new museum? Dulce Sloan.
2: The anti-museum, where they collect everything colonizers stole and gave them back to their countries of origin.
0: Whoa. Josh Gondelman.
3: The George R.R. Martin Museum, which will be incredibly popular, even if the final story remains unfinished.
0: And Faith Saley.
4: The Museum of Extinct Experiences, where you go to rewind videotapes, make phone calls to people you didn't text first, and sit in a Chrysler with the windows rolled up while your dad chain smokes.
1: And if any of that happens, panel, we'll ask you about it on Wait, Wait, Don't Tell
0: Thank
1: Me.
0: Thank you, Alzo Slade. Thanks also to Dulce Sloan, Josh Gondelman, and Faith Saley. Special thanks to Ian Vosberg, Sandy Carstens, and everyone at Nebraska Public Media. Thanks to our fabulous audience who came out to see us in Omaha. Thanks to all of you for listening wherever you might be. I'm Peter Sagal. We'll see you next week. This is NPR.
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0: My earliest childhood memory was sitting in a wash pan on the front porch. While I sang and splashed in my Mr. Bubbles, my mama swung an axe over my head and sliced the black snake slithering down the wall behind me in half. Not only did it make her an instant superhero in my mind, it also gave me a lifelong fear of snakes. But that house sat out in Warrenton, Virginia, the county seat of Fauquier County, Virginia, at the end of Shipmadilly Lane in the middle of horse country. See, there were horse farms on three sides of us. According to Mama, my grandfather built that house by hand to house the 16 children he and my grandma eventually had. He was a local carpenter and one of the first black businessmen in Warrenton. When it was built in the 40s, it was one of the nicest homes in town, but over time, the house had fallen into severe disrepair, didn't keep pace with technology. No running water, just endless trips to the freshwater stream to fetch buckets. No central heat or air, just a potbelly stove for cold winter days, and lots of huge windows to carry cross currents on hot summer nights. This is where Mama came back to, her home place, with her three kids when my parents split. I was five. Aside from the snake incident, that house was full of love and laughter. It's the last time we all lived together, Mama, my big brothers, and me. She'd take me on long nature walks through the woods on pretty days and point out all the cool plants, name the critters we'd run into, and sometimes just sit in silence, seemingly staring into space. It was idyllic. My child brain loved it out there. I was a whole country girl. But when Child Protective Services deemed it unfit, we were moved to FIT Housing, a public housing project in nearby Manassas, Virginia. And I grew out of all that old country stuff and began longing for the city life. The bigger, the better. And I buried all the memories from the house out in Shipmadilly and lost touch with the woods. I swam in music and art, fell in love with the shore, and ran from the forest, from nature walks, and from my roots. I mean, ugh, there's like bears and animals out there, and it's so dirty, and you get sweaty out there, and I don't want to mess up my kicks or sweat out my hair. I was over it. Until the worst. Mama died suddenly. It was such a shock to my system. She had been the singular guiding force of my whole life. To add insult to injury, after being a bit of an unruly disappointment, I had gotten it together, got my degree, a good job, a house on a hill, and I couldn't wait to show it to her. She died the day before I was to go pick her up. Regret, shock, grief, blame. It was bad. And after I took care of all the arrangements and came home, I coped with a bottle, a lot of Patti LaBelle and 70s soul shakers that she loved and attempted to hide from the world. Like, literally, wouldn't come out of the bedroom for weeks, wouldn't answer the door, wouldn't answer calls. I didn't want to talk about it. I didn't want to be bothered with anyone. And most folks took the hint. But this one friend was tenacious. Wouldn't take no for an answer. One day, as I prepared for another day of hermiting, binge drinking, and the 70s music-a-thon, I heard a flurry of knocks on the door that I actively tried to ignore. But then there was a knock on my bedroom window. Y'all, my bedroom window? Now the neighbors are going to think something is strange. I know you're in there. Open the door, please. You're scaring me, they said. So I opened the door. I can't be neighborhood gossip. I'm about to go hit Apple Orchard Falls. You should come. After giving all the lip service of why I couldn't go, I was out of shape, didn't feel good, didn't feel up to it. Maybe next time, they persisted, and eventually I agreed. And as soon as I walked into the woods, I could feel Warrington embrace me, almost saying, "Where you been?" And I instantly felt that childhood calm, felt at home, felt closer to Pearl. And at the top of that waterfall, I turned into a waterfall of tears. Not just because that climb whooped my ass. I was so out of shape. I mean, there were points where I thought I was about to go join Pearl as I trekked through another switchback. But up there, the tears showed up. All the tears I'd been holding in, drinking down, refusing to acknowledge. After that, y'all, the woods became my thing. I still love the shore, but a grueling hike on a warm day with a gorgeous waterfall payoff does more for my soul than the Holy Spirit, makes me feel better than all the doctor's pills, and stronger than the Hulk. The woods, the greenways, the parks have become my place to go when the weight of the world is too much and the rainbows aren't coming fast enough. When I feel my mood tanking, when I feel uninspired, when I get overwhelmed by the 9-to-5, being a mama, and adulting in general. And unlike the booze, there were no nasty side effects. In fact, it was good for my inside and my outside. When I stared down a bear on my 40th birthday, hiking to Bottom Creek, when I found myself lost in the backwoods of Southwest Virginia looking for a trailhead for some new hike, or found out the hard way to stay away from the red trails, I learned how to trust myself and listen to my gut. And so far, have not been eaten by a bear. Knock on wood. My excursions cover multiple treks through Apple Orchard Falls. I didn't almost die the third time I climbed it. Crabtree Falls, Carvin's Cove, Dismal Falls, the Cascades, McAfee's Knob, Sharp Top, Tinker Cliffs, Panther Falls, Great Falls, Burgess Falls, and countless sanity strolls through the Roanoke River Greenway or just around the block to catch some fresh air and calm. And when I leave here today, I'll probably celebrate this moment with a ride along the Blue Ridge Parkway and a detour into some new woods to share this amazing opportunity with Mama of how she's still guiding my steps all these years later, and with my tenacious friend who helped me rediscover myself, my spirit, my soul, and my place in the woods.
1: That was Liz Staplefoot from the Hoot and Holler Studio. This story was originally performed at the Birthplace of Country Music Museum in Bristol, Virginia. When we come back, Liz joins us in the Hoot and Holler Studio to talk about her story and the rescue mission that she credits with saving her life.
2: Cloudy and breezy to start the work week. Here's your Radio IQ forecast. Mostly cloudy and breezy tonight with a slight chance of showers in the early evening. Lows will range from 45 in Wise to around 60 in Richmond. Pretty cloudy Monday along and north of Route 460. More sunshine further south. It will be a little breezy. Highs in the upper 60s to around 83 in Danville. And mostly sunny skies on Tuesday with highs in the mid to upper 70s. 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
1: Welcome back to Hoot and Holler Radio. I'm Lee Hunsaker. If you're just joining us, we heard Liz Staplefoot's moving story of bloodlines and the healing that happened when she stepped outside. Liz joins us in the Hoot and Holler studio to talk about her proud title of tree hugger.

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1: Thank you for having me back. And I'm so excited to tell this story.
0: I know. So for people who are listening, this story was told at the Birthplace of Country Music Museum in Bristol. And we had this really special, intimate night there. The theme was River Wide, Mountain High. And it was really, I love doing shows down there, but it's very much of a different vibe than a Hoot and Holler here in Roanoke.
1: Yeah. It was, and I love like the venue and how very intimate it was. Like I was literally able to look everyone in the eyes when I was talking. It was really nice.
0: Yeah.
1: And I got to hang out with Joe and I got to meet Mary Beth. Yes. It was a great trip.
0: Yeah. Yes. Really great show. So you, I think, kind of knew really quickly when you saw the theme, this is for you. Mm-hmm. You knew immediately that you were going to really just blow the roof off the place.
1: Well, you know.
0: But so had you written any part of this story? I know pieces of the story, of course, have lived in your heart. You know the story. You've lived the story. But what did it feel like to get it down? And how hard or not hard was that?
1: So the idea was very easy. Because I do love to hike and camp. It really does just ignite my soul. So being able to write about something that brings me so much joy was going to happen. I think I'd actually done another one about when I actually ran into the bear on my 40th birthday.
0: Early days.
1: Yes, yeah. Right.
0: Yeah.
1: So I think the idea was it came very quickly, but the actual writing was very emotional because it was, you know, these two people who were very pivotal people in my life. And part of why they were so pivotal is because of that connection to nature, that they gave me that connection to nature.
0: Right. Mm-hmm. Yeah. I know you wanted to honor your mama, Pearl, and through this, what you did, what you do. How does it feel now with a little bit more distance, but still really tapped into your truth?
1: Yeah. Yes.
0: Yeah.
1: And as crazy as it sounds, every time I walk into the woods, I feel like I'm walking with her.
0: Yeah.
1: And because I can remember being a child and feeling just so comfortable and safe when she walked with me through the woods. So it's like every time I go out in the woods, I feel like Mama's with me. And this is where I can almost be with Mama.
0: Yeah.
1: Yeah.
0: Yeah. And your journey, I really appreciate your journey, you know, from your childhood. Obviously, that house was very humble and going through that hard time with the social workers. And, you know, that's really hard stuff. And then the running from the past, you know, like so many of us do as we, you know, teenagers or college or whatever it is, want no part of our past. Mm-hmm. And then, the coming home, the coming back.
1: Yes. And not being able to come back, like it took her leaving me to bring me back there.
0: Right.
1: I think if not for that, I probably still wouldn't. Like that would have never happened in that succession. And if I even think about, you know, when we left Warrenton and moved to Manassas, you know, in the actual written story, I have fit housing in quotation marks. Because even though that house out in Chipmadilly didn't have running water or heat or what have you, it had a lot of love in it.
0: Yes.
1: Whereas when we moved in the projects in Manassas, it wasn't that, you know, I still had my mom, I still had my brothers.
0: Right.
1: But that love of family, that legacy, that history, lost all of that.
0: Sure.
1: Yeah. So was it really more fit housing?
0: Yeah.
1: Would I have been okay out there in that old rundown house? Probably.
0: Right. That's a beautiful point. And we're not seeing the written, you know, version. So that's really, I'm really happy you're pointing that out, the quotation marks.
1: Mm-hmm.
0: Because, right, what is the definition, you know?
1: Right.
0: And for a stranger to come in and have to determine that for a family that's built on love.
1: Yeah, Pearl was not happy about that. Let me just tell you.
0: I did not know Pearl, but I know her a little bit through you. And I can imagine that did not go over well, of course.
1: Mm-hmm.
0: Yeah. And yeah, so the running away and then coming back. And, you know, you're also very vulnerable in this story. And you're talking about your depression and you know, that really dark period of, you know, after her death. And, you know, it's a universal feeling, you know, probably anyone who's made it to adulthood has had these moments.
1: Mm-hmm.
0: And the overwhelm of how to come out of it. And then you speak of your friend, the knocking on the bedroom door. That's insistence right there.
1: Yes. Yeah. And you know, it's so interesting when I think back on it. It's like the difference between I had a lot of friends who, oh, it's Liz doing Liz things. You know, Liz, when she deals, this is how she deals with things. Just leave her alone until she comes back.
0: Okay.
1: Versus this person being like, uh-uh. Like, you're coming out of it right now.
0: Yeah.
1: Like, I'm coming over there right now, and you're going to... And for me, it was very, like, kind of jarring. Like, I'd never really had a friend like that before.
0: Right.
1: Like, I've been very fortunate that I've had a lot of friends that were kind of like, you know, they would just take me for who I was. And if I say no, then the answer is no, and
0: right.
1: they'd walk away. But he was always someone who would push me, and I always appreciated that about him.
0: Yeah.
1: Mm-hmm.
0: Yeah, I, that part of the story of, you know, the kind of... seeing the light again, or, mm-hmm. you know, the opening of the doors and the windows, mm-hmm. and letting the light in, mm-hmm. and coming back into balance.
1: Mm-hmm. And then being able to then go back to that balance. Like, you know, I talk to a lot of, you know, folks who, you know, have gone through, you know, depression or very, very dark periods. And I'm always just a huge encourager of, like, you know, sometimes it's not about, you know, modern medicine, I'll say. Sometimes you just need to get out and feel the world, touch the grass,
0: yes.
1: you know, hug a tree. You'd be amazed at how much better you feel just being able to see that this beautiful thing that we have, you know, things might be really, really ugly inside, but if you look outside, there's so much beauty out there.
0: Right.
1: Mm-hmm.
0: And, you know, not to get all whatever, but we are losing touch with that. You
1: yes.
0: know, we as a civilization, we as Americans, mm. you know, I mean, that's a very huge blanket statement, obviously. But the more we're into technology mm-hmm. and hooked into social media and, you mm-hmm. know, all the information and mm-hmm. all the AI and, you know,
1: yeah.
0: We certainly, and I can say we and I'll say I, it has been way too long since I've hugged a tree. Way. It is time.
1: And sometimes I actually get excited when I go out in the middle of nowhere somewhere and I lose my signal. Like,
0: yeah.
1: No signal. Yes.
0: Right. Yeah, it's such an important lesson.
1: Mm-hmm.
0: And I think this story too, you know, it's not preachy. You're not, you know, trying to sort of give advice. You keep it so in your own heart and soul.
1: Mm-hmm.
0: But I imagine that after people listen to the story, they're going to shut everything down and step outside.
1: I hope so.
0: I hope so, too.
1: Oh, my gosh, that would make my heart so happy.
0: I feel like they will.
1: Hug a tree.
0: Yes.
1: Go hug a tree.
0: Absolutely. So have you written other stories about Pearl? Do you have sort of an anthology of Pearl stories? And
1: so, oh my gosh, this is 2026, probably for about 10 years now, I've been working on this memoir.
0: Yeah.
1: And a lot of it kind of centers around the relationship between she and I.
0: Okay.
1: And, you know, how different she and I were. But as I get older, and I guess this is maybe just a mother-daughter thing that just happens to us all, I'm looking at myself like, oh, all the stuff that I didn't like about her the most are the things that I love about me the most. You know,
0: okay,
1: it's like,
0: yeah.
1: like, she used to love to read. She was really into literature. And I would always be like, oh, it's just so silly. Just words on a page. Just watch the movie. Just watch the movie.
0: Yeah.
1: Now I'm like, I want to be a writer. And I love writing. And words are amazing.
0: Yes. Yes.
1: I can remember being a kid. And she was a big gardener. So she would have me in the springtime go out in the woods. And I'd get the big rocks to water her gardens. And I'd be like, oh, this planting stuff is horrible. Lee, when I say I spend an inordinate amount of time futzing with my plants and trying to grow tomatoes and stuff like that, just like she did.
0: Yeah.
1: So it's just, she planted all these seeds in me that I don't think I appreciated them.
0: Right.
1: Until it was too late. Like, you know, a lot of us, right?
0: Yeah, mm-hmm. absolutely.
1: Mm-hmm.
0: You know, I've talked to so many storytellers and, you know, hoot and hollers about true stories. So often, you know, yes, the theme of bloodlines, you know, it's just, it runs through us. We're
1: mm-hmm.
0: human beings. So,
1: yes.
0: so often that's just a theme, an undercurrent in every story.
1: Mm-hmm.
0: And I've talked to so many storytellers who, you know, kind of in midlife are realizing the blood that runs through is, it's nature versus nurture. I mean, you know,
1: you can't run from it.
0: You
1: can't run from it. Yes.
0: Yeah.
1: Yes.
0: It is there. Mm-hmm. Yeah.
1: Which is part of the reason why I think that going out to Apple Orchard Falls that day with my friend was one of those bloodline experiences where it's almost like when I walked out there, I just felt like, oh, it's lifting.
0: Yeah.
1: Like I can feel it lifting. Like
0: yeah.
1: I feel so much better. Like, what is this odd feeling? Like, remember this?
0: Yes.
1: My little girl's my mom. Ah.
0: Yes. It connects in mm-hmm. to lifetimes, you know, to,
1: yes.
0: I mean, it's, I talk about the woo-woo a lot. This is the definition of spiritual connection.
1: Yes, definitely.
0: And,
1: definitely.
0: And what it is to be in a holy place mm-hmm. and your definition of that.
1: Exactly. Yeah. Exactly. Yes, for sure.
0: Yeah. Was your friend aware of the life-saving that was happening?
1: I don't think in the moment, no,
0: yeah.
1: but thereafter, for sure.
0: Good.
1: Yes.
0: Yes.
1: Because it was really one of those experiences where once we came out of the woods that day, my mind just kind of started to flip into,
0: yeah.
1: like, stop being depressed. This is not a horrible thing. This is nature. You know, you can still go and find time and be with your mom. You know, like, she's not gone. Like,
0: yeah.
1: if you go out in the woods, she's still out there.
0: Yeah.
1: You know? And I remember being very vocal about that.
0: Good.
1: Yeah. Like,
0: yeah.
1: I'm just so glad you came and made me do that because I wouldn't have done it. Now I love it. This
0: yes.
1: is great. Let's do it again.
0: Yes. What a gift.
1: Mm-hmm.
0: What a gift.
1: Yes. Yes. And you know what I loved about this, telling this one too in Bristol was that, you know, my son was there.
0: Yes.
1: But one of my best friends, Startina, was there.
0: Yes.
1: So my friend, he opened up the door to me hiking, and then Startina was for years my hiking buddy.
0: Yeah.
1: Like, and it would be, she sometimes would call me and say, I'm having a bad day. Let's go walking. Or she, I'd be like, I'm having a bad, and we just became like, and we became so close, just being out in the middle of nowhere.
0: Yeah.
1: trying to figure things out together.
0: Yeah.
1: So I've made a lot of friends and like deepened a lot of friendships and relationships as a result of being able to go out in the woods with folks.
0: I love that.
1: Mm-hmm.
0: I'm inspired. I'm hitting the trails as soon as we log out of here. I adore you, Liz. I'm so happy to see you. I'll see you on stage soon, I hope.
1: That's the plan. That's the plan. It's the plan.
0: Thank you. And thank you, Pearl.
1: Yes, yes. And thank you. You know who you are.
0: That was Liz Staplefoot on Hoot and Holler Radio. You can hear the full conversation with Liz from the Hoot and Holler studio on the Hoot and Holler Radio podcast channel or by going to hootandhollerradio.net. 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

0: It's Hoot and Holler Radio. I'm Lee Hunsaker. Our next story is read by Alani Spencer. Alani shares an empowering story about falling in love with poetry at a very early age and her mission to encourage the younger generation to find their voices through writing. Alani was awarded the prestigious title of Roanoke Youth Poet Laureate, and she bravely shared her story of overcoming many obstacles in the quest to speak her truth.
1: Writing has always been a part of my life. Starting in third grade, I would write plays for the theater that was my grandmother's living room, spend every independent reading time scribbling in my huge panda notebook, and consume every single vocab and prompt book that my teachers placed in my small hands. Writing was how I expressed myself when grief or my own self-doubt made my throat close up. When the expectations of society or my family got too loud, when I was still figuring out who I was, writing gave me a voice, especially as a young teen in high school. This is my story to becoming unmuted. The first time I rose out of silence was when I started having anxiety attacks in the ninth grade. I hid from my family at first because I was afraid of their reaction, because mental health was taboo like it is in many Black households. It was until I found the perfect steps to asking your Black mother for a therapist. Step one, sit her down. Preferably in a car going full speed down a highway. So you don't have to look her in the eye when you're calling her a terrible mother, strutting across sidewalk cracks and throwing salt into the womb that brought your ungrateful butt into this world. Step two, don't hesitate. If you let her hear the quiver of your tongue as it retreats back into your throat, she'll never take you seriously. Step three, bring an attorney, a sibling, a friend, anyone who can back up your case for the nights you spent crying on your bathroom floor, running the shower water, for the days you lost yourself in fantasy books, willing to carry the pain of characters that don't even exist, rather than your own because the load didn't feel as heavy. Let your alibi, the I'm fines, the nothing's wrongs, finally crumble. Step four, remember she is still learning. Remember she had to take off her sadness and leave it by the door so she didn't track it through the house. Remember, be quiet was beaten into her behind closed bedroom doors. Remember, her wings have been pinned down for a long time. But you will teach her. You will break out of this perfect cocoon your family has spun for you together. And you will rise together. And your children will rise together. And your grandchildren will rise together. Little black butterflies, a flapping black swarm that will block out the sun, but never again be left in the dark. The second time I stopped being quiet was when my father came back into my life in the 10th grade after being gone for many years. Before, I was too young to give him much heat each time he waltzed back in with another lame excuse, but now I was almost 15. Dad, it would be easy to scream. It would be easy to wail on you and curse your name for the missed birthdays, the daddy-daughter dances, the award ceremonies, the parent-teachers conferences, for all the things you'll miss in the future. But no, My mother raised me better than that. Do you remember her, my mother? She's the woman who worked the graveyard shift, but still packed our lunches every single morning. She's the woman who had $5 to her name, 2 bills past due, and still bought us pizza. She is here 365 days a year, and you're gone. Yet, still, I miss you. When I watch little girls in movies dance on their father's feet, cling to their leg as they try to leave for work, sit on their shoulders at baseball games, I'm too big for that now. I'm 14, almost 15, in case you forgot. You're the stranger behind the disconnected phone lines and the dusty pages of photo albums. When the doctors ask about your family history, I just shake my head. I'm officially a stereotype, black and fatherless. The third time I rose out of silence was when I officially came out as queer to my mom in the 11th grade. Happy Pride Month. I was in a school bathroom stall during study hall, literally shaking as I texted her. As I watched those three dots appear and disappear, all I could think about was daisies. We embrace the world, but why can't the world embrace us? The sun wouldn't catch us in this hazelnut glow if we weren't meant to shine. I know our closeness scares you. The way we cup each other like delicate daisies sprouting out of sidewalk cracks. Martha may have never thrown the first brick or stone or stiletto, but she gave us the courage to fight for our love, our people. I am not more black than I am queer. I am not more queer than I am black. I am all these things at once. The strands of my identity like a knitted scarf weaving together into me. The fourth time I broke the silence was in the 12th grade when I began to be more vocal about my chronic illness, type 1 diabetes. I started advocating for myself to teachers and students who didn't fully understand my needs. I put a paper bag full of juicy juices and Welch's fruit snacks in every teacher's desk. This was huge for me because when I was first diagnosed, I was super self-conscious about my condition. I didn't want anyone to know that I was a human pincushion. Prick, poke, prod, repeat, a constellation of bruises along my arms, legs. Sometimes I feel like an addict. Unable to quench the thirst, and insulin is my favorite poison. It's ironic how I resent the very thing keeping me alive, like a toddler in a life vest wanting to break free and dive into the deep end. Prick, poke, prod, repeat. Sleepless nights of eating crackers in the dark and talking to creatures who lurk under the bed and stare back with unblinking eyes. Trapped in a body that refuses to love me back and tries to consume me instead from the inside out like termites hollowing out the trunk of a tree. Prick, poke, prod, repeat. I'm a pawn sliding cautiously across a chessboard, and a single misstep will send me toppling over. And when I fall, I might crack. A family heirloomed, treasured, yet fragile. Telling people your story isn't easy, especially when the tale is unfinished. When you think no one will listen, when you think someone will judge. But every time I decided to speak my truth out loud, I began to embrace my authentic self more and more. So, yes, I am a queer, disabled Black woman who has mental health and daddy issues. And I will never let silence, I'll never let fear keep me quiet again.
0: That was Alani Spencer from the stage of the Grandin Theater. You can watch her performance in its entirety on the Blue Ridge PBS Echo channel on YouTube. Coming up, Alani joins us in the Hoot and Holler studio to talk about the importance of using your voice for the power of good.
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0: Welcome back to Hoot and Holler Radio. I'm Lee Hunsaker. We just heard Alani Spencer's bold story about her love of truth-telling through poetry. Alani joins us in the Hoot and Holler studio to talk about the inspiration behind the story and all that lies ahead. Hey, Alani.
5: Hi.
0: Hi. Welcome to Hoot and Holler Radio.
5: Yes, I'm so happy to be here. Thank you for having me.
0: Yes, it's so good to see you again in person.
5: Yes, absolutely. It's been months.
0: I know. And I feel like you've lived 20,000 lifetimes, which we will dive into.
5: Oh, for sure.
0: I don't know much, but I know enough to know amazing stuff. But first, let's talk about this incredible performance that you gave on this night. So for people who weren't there, the theme was Unmuted. Teens Out Loud. And I was aware of you. I had seen you read before, and of course, also following the Youth Poet Laureate program, which we'll dive into in a little bit. But I knew that I wanted you for the show. And at the time, you were 19.
5: I was, yes.
0: So you were almost aged out, but I, you know, luckily we squoze you in there. Then I remember that you were open to it, and it felt so important to me as the curator to have your voice in there. First, let's just let's talk about your process for getting this particular story ready for that night.
5: Yeah, of course. So as I mentioned in the performance, I wrote all of these poems in high school, and they were between the 9th grade and the 12th grade. And I was taking advanced creative writing classes at the School of the Arts High School in Rochester, New York, where I'm from.
0: Yes.
5: Shout out to my creative writing teachers, Miss Gamzin and Mr. Craddock.
0: Huge shout out.
5: Yeah. Yes. Wouldn't be here without them. Yes. They're amazing. And my creative writing teachers were really encouraging me to really step into all of the emotions I was having at the time. I was a very angsty teen, and I really needed to put all of that somewhere, and poetry was my outlet. I actually, and I think I've said this in some other interviews, that poetry wasn't really my thing growing up. I was a playwright, I was a fiction writer, and I'm starting to get back into that now, but now poetry is like my way to speak to the world and to let people know like how I'm feeling and how I think about certain things. And it's a way for me to just get all the emotions out on paper, so it doesn't follow me around into the rest of my life.
0: Yes.
5: And so when I was like thinking about, when am I going to perform? When am I going to perform? I'm like the oldest kid in here.
6: Yes.
5: I'm like, okay, like I'm probably going to start this performance off. Like I really need to like figure out something that will like capture the audience's attention. And I did end off the performance. So that made me even more nervous.
6: Yes.
5: So I was like, okay, let's do this. And I was rereading these poems and I was like, wow, there's so much in this. And I thought I was going to have to do revisions and, you know, put my own like current flair onto these poems. But I realized that I needed to be authentic to my younger self.
6: Yes.
5: And to allow her to like speak through me. And so I didn't touch the poems at all. Like I kept the same formatting. I kept the same enjambments, like the same wording, the same punctuation, everything. And I think that really came through
6: yes.
5: into the performance. And I was really getting emotional on stage too
6: yeah.
5: when I was like doing it. And I'm just glad I didn't cry.
6: But yeah. It happens. And that's
5: yeah.
6: okay. That's okay.
5: But I was just like really proud of myself. And even just watching it back now, I was like, wow, I was able to get through that and so much more. And it just reminds me of how resilient I was.
6: Yes.
5: And I'm just so glad I was able to share that with everyone, especially
6: yes.
5: Roanoke, since most people don't know who I am or just now getting to know me since I wasn't like born or raised here.
6: Right.
5: But now Roanoke is becoming my home.
6: Yeah.
5: And so I'm glad I can share that with my newfound family.
6: Yes. And yeah, the way you made your poems almost, you know, they were chapters. And so we got to move through your life in this very brave and vulnerable way. I mean, you know, as we were just now watching it, you were like, I really laid it out there.
5: Yeah.
6: Which is what I'm a huge fan of. You know, that's what I always encourage. And I know and I hope that you experienced the love in the room where they held you and,
5: yes.
6: and listened. Yeah.
5: Yeah. I yeah. was really appreciative of all the claps that I got
6: yeah.
5: and even just some of the reactions that I don't think the camera picked up.
6: Right.
5: And just like seeing everyone's like smiling faces in the front row, because I could not see the back
6: yes.
5: of the Grandin. The lights were very bright.
6: Yeah.
5: But just seeing those like really friendly faces in the front really encouraged me to keep going, because
6: yeah.
5: I had no idea how people were going to react to some
6: yeah.
5: of the topics that I covered, especially because they were really out there.
6: Right.
5: And I was like being very vulnerable through this poetry. And so I'm just glad everyone, you know, held me in that space.
6: Yeah.
5: And a lot of people came up to me afterwards and was telling me like how much they enjoyed it. And I even had other like fellow diabetics come and tell me like, oh my God, thank
6: yes.
5: you for like putting into words what we have to go through every single day. And I'm just so glad I could be that person for
6: yes.
5: them.
6: I love that's everything. That's everything. And as you know, that's the connection. That's where all the walls are broken down and we just become human beings together. And it's so beautiful and magical, I think.
5: Exactly.
6: So, but gosh, okay. So at that time, which was June of 2025, were you a freshman at Hollins University? Or
5: yes. I think I was going into my sophomore year.
6: Okay, you had
5: at the time.
6: Okay,
5: yeah.
6: Yes. Yeah.
5: So rising sophomore.
6: Yes.
5: Yes.
6: Yes. Well, first, let's quickly touch on the Youth Poet Laureate program and how that came to be for you and what that means and what your sort of responsibilities are and what you get to spread around and share with the world.
5: Yeah, of course. So the Youth Poet Laureate program started with Urban Word New York City. It's this huge program that really supports poets and all artists, really, but mostly poets.
6: Yeah.
5: And they started this program. And of course, it started with Amanda Gorman
6: yeah.
5: reading the inaugural poem for Joe Biden. And then it flourished. It
6: yeah.
5: went all across the country. And the Roanoke Arts Commission picked it up and decided, hey, why don't we do this? And I was the first. And it was actually like really surreal for me because I really didn't think I would get it. We were at the Melrose Plaza
6: uh-huh.
5: right outside the library and we had this huge competition and it was really nice to just be able to like perform for the very first time in a new city. And I got it and I was like, oh, wow. Like, I wasn't expecting that. But ever since then, like, it's been, like, so amazing. Like, just being able to, like, travel to different places. I got invited to the Smithsonian Festival in D.C. and they, like, flew me out. It was really fancy.
6: Oh my gosh.
5: And I also went to Massachusetts to Mount Holyoke College and I did the competition there. It was the Glasscock Collegiate Competition, which so many famous artists and writers have been, like, doing that competition for decades. And so it was just nice to be able to be a part of that tradition. And now my poetry is in their archives on campus.
6: Oh, my gosh. Well, we knew her win, y'all. Yeah. We knew you win. We knew you win.
5: Yeah. And just even right here in Roanoke, like, being able to do workshops with the kids at different elementary schools, and especially, like, being able to go in for, I think it's Lycee or Lychee Day.
6: Yes.
5: Yeah, at the community high school.
6: Yeah.
5: And being able to, like, teach them about different poetic forms and genres and styles, and just seeing how passionate the kids are about writing, it makes me be like, wow, the kids are really going to be all right.
6: Yes. Yes, that I can absolutely relate to see that light in the eyes when something's clicking in. You know, I'm also a creative writing major, an English major, and so
5: nice.
6: You know, for a while it felt like that was going to be lost and it broke my heart. But yes, when you're in the room and you see that connection happen, it's so thrilling. And what a gift that you're giving to share, you know, as a young person, to share, like, look what's possible here. Ugh, I just love it. It could make me cry.
5: Yeah, and beautiful. I'm just, like, so proud of them, and
6: yes.
5: I hope I can continue teaching. I never thought I would want to be a teacher because I saw some of the things that my teachers had to go through throughout, like, my entire, like, academic career. But then I realized, like, how passionate I am about lesson planning and coming up with different activities for the kids to do. And so I think that would definitely be a path that I would take.
6: Yeah.
5: And I would have never discovered that if I didn't become the Roanoke Youth Poet Laureate. So it has really helped me figure out my career goals. And it has helped me network with so many wonderful people, including you.
6: Aww.
5: And so I'm just, like, so, so grateful. And I was really nervous about not being able to, like, fit in Roanoke, especially since I'm from the north.
6: Right.
5: And there's so many, like, cultural differences.
6: Yes.
5: But everyone welcomed me with open arms.
6: Yeah.
5: And I really appreciate that.
6: After this, at some point, you went to study in London.
5: I did,
6: so
5: yes.
6: What in the world? What happened? How was that?
5: Oh my God. London, sometimes I think it's a fever dream when I think about it.
6: Was it through school? Was it through Holland?
5: It was, okay. Yeah. So it was through this Holland Study Abroad program.
6: Okay.
5: But specifically through the CEA Kappa London program.
6: Okay.
5: And now I'm a CEA Kappa ambassador. So I'm like an alumni who's encouraging other students at Holland's to study abroad in London and other programs because they go all over the place, Argentina, Spain, and Ireland. So I'm really excited to, like, be able to reminisce on my time in London because I went to a few open mics while I was there. I, like, went up to, like, Poets on the Spot on the London Bridge and outside of Tate Modern. And it was so cool just being able to, like, connect with artists from literally around the world. And, like, being able to share my poetry. Actually, the very first time I got a poem on the spot, this guy, he was like, oh, you're a poet too. And I was like, I am. And he was like, can you read something for us? And I was like, oh, I was like, I don't know. Like, I got so nervous because I think he kind of wanted me to, like, recite it. And I was like, oh wait, I don't think I can remember this right now. So I, like, pull up my phone and, like, we started, like, gathering a crowd. And I read my poem, Girl, which is the poem that got me this role as the Roanoke Youth Poet Laureate. So it felt like a very full circle moment.
6: Yes.
5: And, like, all these, like, people were, like, watching me perform. And I was like, wow, this is so cool. Like, this is like a movie moment. And my poor new London friends, they were like, oh my God, why is she, like, talking to this guy for, like, over 30 minutes? And then, like, now I'm, like, performing on the middle of the bridge.
6: Incredible. Incredible.
5: Yeah. So fantastic. That was so much fun. And I did like a writer's retreat while I was there. And we like basically, it was like a group of five or like seven of us. And we all got together and we were scrapbooking and we were making visual poetry. And we were just talking about what it's like to be a writer, like from different countries. And I was able to learn so much about like just the writing industry in the UK. And I actually took a writing across the city of London class.

0: Instagram at Roanoke Youth Poet Laureate, all lowercase if you're listening.
1: Yes.
0: And so I'm trying to do like a behind the scenes kind of thing.
1: Okay.
0: And you'll start seeing me start posting about today's podcast and just showing everyone what I actually do.
1: Okay.
0: I think laureate, that word throws people off and they're like, what is that? Like, what do you actually do? And so I really want to give them like an inside peek of like what kind of responsibilities they will have if they want to be the next Roanoke Youth Poet Laureate.
1: Yeah.
0: And I'm also doing a Dear Roanoke My Muse series where I'm like reading poetry on the side of a mountain. So I go up to the barn like on Holland's campus and I just like sit there with like the view in the background with like the retired horses in the pasture. And I just like read from my notebook whatever I was feeling that day.
1: Wow. I'm so happy to see you again. I cannot wait to keep following along. You will be back on stage. I'm just, mark my words.
0: Well, I'm very excited.
1: That's not even a question. I'm not asking you. I'm telling you.
0: Right,
1: please.
0: Right.
1: I mean, well, I'll ask. Please.
0: I would love that. Yes. Yeah.
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6: From WHYY in Philadelphia, this is Fresh Air Weekend. I'm Tanya Mosley in Los Angeles. That's today's guest, Rhiannon Giddens, playing the opening banjo riff on Beyoncé's hit Texas Hold'em. Giddens doesn't usually play pop music. She comes from the black string band tradition, is the artistic director of the Silk Road Ensemble, and studied opera in college.
7: It's not a usual path from opera to the banjo.
8: There's nothing about you that is usual,
7: that's true.
8: as far as I can tell.
6: Also, Rolling Stone investigative reporter Cheyenne Roundtree talks about her new book, Bad Boy for Life, which tells the story of Sean Combs across the names he gave himself: Puffy, Puff Daddy, P. Diddy, and Love. Plus, Justin Chang reviews the new film, Your Mother, Your Mother, Your Mother, starring Mahershala Ali. First, the news.
9: Live from NPR News in Washington, I'm Janine Hurst. Iran says only diplomacy can end the war with the U.S. and Israel. That's after President Trump rejected an Iranian proposal to reopen the Strait of Hormuz and stop the fighting, as NPR's Kat Lonsdorf reports.
10: In a post on social media, Iran's foreign minister Abbas Araghchi wrote that Iran was aware of President Trump's rejection and said that only, quote, negotiated solutions will end the conflict now. He also wrote that Iran is still waiting for an official U.S. response. Trump told a group of reporters on Saturday that the Iranian plan was not acceptable, but did not give further explanation. He suggested Iran wanted to make a deal because it's desperate and, quote, losing so badly. Iran made the proposal to reopen the Strait of

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3: Welcome to NewsHour from the World Service of the BBC. This is Owen Bennett-Jones, and today, British security officials say they've foiled an attack on a UK Air Force base used by the US in its operations in Iran. President Trump said there could have been significant damage to the base.
4: Working with Britain, it was an amazing job. We had them under investigation. They were looking to do big damage to our port.
3: Also today, how trees and forests shaped Russian culture from Stalin to Pushkin.
5: They served as a very important place of escape from political repression. So there's a very long history continuing up to the present of people who are being politically repressed by the government moving deeper into the forest in order to evade political control.
3: And panda diplomacy. Why doesn't China give pandas away anymore but leases them instead? All that coming up after the news.
6: BBC News with Govinda Gill. Counterterrorism police in Britain are investigating a major incident near a Royal Air Force base that's used by the United States as a forward operating location, including to launch strikes on Iran. Five men have been arrested on explosives and terror charges. President Trump said they had planned to do significant damage to the base. Police say they received a call during the night about three suspicious vehicles driving towards the Fairford base in southern England. The Chief Constable of Gloucestershire Police, Maggie Blythe, confirmed that her officers had made the arrests.
7: These arrests will no doubt have caused some shock and anxiety, and we want those living locally to RAF Fairford and across Gloucestershire to be sure and to know that as agencies we're working closely together to support them. A cordon remains in place around the vehicles and around 85 households are currently unable to return to their homes.
6: Serbia's President Aleksandar Vučić has announced his resignation, ending his second and final term and paving the way for early presidential elections. They must be held within 90 days. Thomas Becker reports.
8: The Serbian constitution prohibits Mr. Vučić from running for a third term, but he has made clear he will instead run as his party's candidate for prime minister in October's parliamentary elections. It pits the populist Progressive Party of Mr. Vučić against an anti-corruption movement. The snap poll

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5: This is Meghna Chakrabarty, host of On Point. 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
6: I'm Louise Schiavone with these headlines. A powerful nor'easter remains stalled off New York and New Jersey, pushing water into coastal communities. Coastal flood warnings remain in effect today. At least one storm-related death has been reported. Five men have been arrested on suspicion of planning to attack a British airbase used by the U.S. military in the Iran War. Chinese pandas Ping Ping and Fu Shuang are now at Zoo Atlanta, having left Chengdu in southwestern China early on Sunday aboard a specialized FedEx Panda Express. It's part of a new agreement between the U.S. and Chinese governments. I'm Louise Schiavone, NPR News, Washington.

0: birds inspires stories of mistaken identity. We'll be asking why we see faces in buildings, how mixed cell lines cost millions, and the story of the compound with a shifting identity from venom to weight loss drug. That's Unexpected Elements from the BBC.
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3: 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Coming up...
11: There's awkward moments, and then there's awkward people.
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14: Live from NPR News in Washington, I'm Louise Schiavone. Lawmakers are frustrated over the administration's refusal to send hundreds of millions of dollars allocated by Congress out to its intended recipients. The maneuver, called a pocket rescission, is illegal, according to the nonpartisan watchdog agency, the Government Accountability Office. NPR congressional reporter Eric McDaniel has more.
15: Congress has the power of the purse. They get to decide where and how money is spent. But for the second year in a row, the president is making some of those decisions himself. He withheld $800 million from programs that touch immigrant services, racial and sexual minority work, and climate change programs. And appropriators on the Hill are upset. Republican Susan Collins of Maine says this is the most recent attempt by the White House to undermine Congress's constitutional powers. Her Democratic counterpart, Patty Murray of Washington, called it theft. And the top Democrat on the House Budget Committee, Brendan Boyle, says, quote, Donald Trump knows he can't get these cuts through Congress, so he is illegally making them through the back door. Eric McDaniel, NPR News in Washington.
14: Diesel prices have slipped a little, but the war in Iran continues to strain fuel supplies. NPR's Windsor Johnson reports the concern now is how long higher costs could keep working their way into household bills.
16: Farmers in many parts of the country are still paying much more to run combines, tractors, and trucks during the fall harvest. Higher fuel costs can move through the food supply chain, and the pressure may last. Diesel and home heating oil draw on the same tight fuel supply as winter approaches. Some shipping costs are set by contractors, so shoppers may not see the full effect right away. U.S. fuel inventories are low, leaving little cushion if supplies are disrupted again. That's why a modest drop in diesel prices offers only limited relief. The Trump administration has discussed expanding U.S. refining capacity, but has not announced an immediate measure to lower prices. Windsor Johnston, NPR News.
14: A hurricane watch has been lifted for Hawaii's Big Island. Local officials are now taking stock of the storm's aftermath. NPR's Juliana Kim reports from the island of Oahu.
17: The impacts from Hurricane Nolo are beginning to ease, including threats of flooding and a storm surge. That's according to the National Hurricane Center. Nolo dumped several inches of rain across the Big Island on Saturday, which led to flooding on a number of roads. On Sunday morning, thousands were without power on Big Island and Maui. Nolo remains just south of the Hawaiian Islands and is expected to strengthen again into a major hurricane over the next 24 hours before weakening later in the week. Juliana Kim, NPR News, Honolulu.
14: Drenching rains continued to saturate shorelines in the northeastern U.S. today. Another round of flooding hit low-lying areas of New York and New Jersey and led to many power outages. Travel by land and air have been disrupted throughout the weekend. This is NPR. In a visit to Lourdes, France today, Pope Leo XIV spoke out against legislative efforts in France and elsewhere

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1: My guest today on Naturally Curious is Grace Mammon. Grace covers the area known as Southside for the regional media outlet Cardinal News. If you've listened to other episodes of this program, you know I love to interview interviewers. It's always fascinating to me to ask questions of those who are asking so many questions of others. That's what we'll do today. We'll hear the Danville story, get inside what's happening there, and what Grace sees on the horizon. In the process, we'll learn more about her process and what she loves about covering a beat, things we should know about, and a few insider details that only one can get when they speak to an expert covering a beat. It's going to be great. My interview with reporter and storyteller Grace Mammon is coming up next on this week's episode of Naturally Curious.

0: weekend's $86 million in ticket sales puts Endgame, the second biggest earner in Hollywood history, within striking distance of Avatar, currently the biggest, and it edged the total box office haul for the 38-film Marvel Cinematic Universe above $35 billion. Bob Mondello, NPR News.
1: At the President's Cup golf tournament in Medina, Illinois, Americans took the trophy for the 11th consecutive time. President Trump, the tournament's honorary chairman, was on the first tee for the start. Rallies on the back nine by two-time major champion Colin Morikawa and rookie Jackson Koivun nailed the team's victory. I'm Louise Schiavone, NPR News, Washington.
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3: Seth Davis, thank you for being my guest on the show, and welcome.
4: Well, thank you for having me. I'm looking forward to our chat today.
3: So I want to talk about the Lyric Theater for sure, but first I want to hear what inspired you to make the move from music director in Roanoke to executive director of an arts theater.
4: Well, you know, after about 20 years in the pit and then the rehearsal room with theater, I was looking forward to kind of stepping back to a more administrative role anyway. You know, the older you get, the more you start to prioritize time with family and that kind of thing. My husband's mom passed away a few years ago, and I was in the middle of a production when that happened. I was finishing up my master's program and just so many things on the plate. And I said, you know, this is one of those times that I'm thinking this is a nice shift in my life to a little bit more behind the scenes, at the desk kind of work. And so it seemed to be a great fit of a lot of the skills that I developed over the years to move into a more administrative position.
3: Well, tell me more about the transition from leading the music from the pit into an administrative role.
4: Sure. Well, before I came to Mill Mountain, I worked for Clayton State University, Virginia Tech, Oglethorpe University. So working in education in various platforms. When I was at Clayton State, I was conference services manager, working on planning a lot of classes, events, and that sort of thing. Even while I was at Mill Mountain, I was also at the Patrick Henry Ballroom planning events and working with tenants and stuff like that. So I'd gotten my feet wet, definitely, working and administrating and planning things. And then at Mill Mountain, working with the orchestra members themselves, the musicians, the artists, rehearsals. I was very active in the education department there at Mill Mountain. So a lot of those skills all came together to managing people, managing schedules, planning events, concerts, and all of that stuff kind of came together perfectly to help prepare me, I think, for the position at the Lyric.
3: So it sounds like the work you did previously, not just at Mill Mountain, but in other professional endeavors, really did kind of prepare you for this leadership role.
4: Absolutely. It was a lot of different hats.
3: So what did you have to learn or reimagine or improve to kind of get to where you are with what's happening at the Lyric?
4: One of the first things I think that was a big learning curve for me was working in an active film house, because pretty much 99% of my experience was in live theater. And so when I came on board at the Lyric, of course, the board had expressed interest in growing the programming, bringing more live theater, more music, more educational aspects to the theater, but still.
3: And so you were probably a good fit for that because you'd had a lot of experience in that arena, but your gap might have been on the movie side of things.
4: That's right. Yeah. While I was definitely a movie buff, literature, English major for my master's program, definitely still some learning there for me as far as working with the booking agencies, the studios, and how that stuff ran. But it's been an interesting ride for sure.
3: Well, you sort of alluded to it, almost like you knew I was going to ask you this question. I'm talking with Seth Davis, who's the executive director of the Lyric Theater in Blacksburg. I'm Bruce Bryan. This is Naturally Curious. And Seth, I was going to ask if you're always or have always been a music or a movie fan.
4: Oh, absolutely. Since
3: what are some of your favorites?
4: Okay, some of my favorites. Well, I really love the old classics of the 1940s and 1950s. Casablanca, Singing in the Rain. We watch Meet Me in St. Louis every Christmas. That's the kickoff to our Christmas season. Thanksgiving night, Meet Me in St. Louis. So I love the classics, but I'm also a big Star Wars fan, Lord of the Rings, of course.
3: Well, so later on in the after party, we're going to do a little show tune talk, but right now, talk a little bit with our listeners about how your venue is much more than movies. It's another thing you sort of alluded to. So talk about the Lyric and what all it's involved with.
4: Well, you know, that's one of the first things that struck me about the Lyric was that it's such a special place for the community, not just for films, but for concerts, for lectures, for theater productions. The first experience I ever had with the Lyric was years ago. We drove down to Blacksburg to see the American Shakespeare Center performing there on the Lyric stage. So when I started investigating a little bit more about the Lyric, when I was interested in applying for the position, I said, these folks really are invested in the community. And it's just a really beautiful story how the nonprofit was formed to bring the Lyric back to life in the late 90s anyway. And that's ultimately been the goal, is that the Lyric is going to be a multi-use space for all aspects of our community.
3: So you're getting close to 30 years now, and there were people with a lot of foresight that said, hey, this would be a good placemaking investment, it sounds like.
4: I think the building that we're in right now opened in 1930, so it's been around for decades. And when it closed in the late 80s, there were folks that just said, you know, the Lyric has been such an integral part of our community for decades. We want to bring it back. We want to treasure that and keep it around.
3: How many years have you been there in the position you're in?
4: Just a little over 3 years.
3: 3 years. That's mm-hmm. That's about what I was thinking.
4: Yeah.
3: Have there been a few particular events that have really shifted you or have really moved your heart in specific ways? Can you think of a couple that come to mind so our listeners might know a little bit more?
4: Well, one that just continues to move me and continues to impress me is our growing children's education program that we have. Now, every semester, we have dozens of kids that come in for production classes. They're learning music, staging, all the elements of theater craft, and then they put on their full productions for the community at the end of those semesters. And it's just been really, really lovely to see the community turn out for those. Another thing that was really, really fun, and we had a lot of folks turn out in our community from all over. We did a special screening this summer of a documentary film called Italian Wannabe, which is focused on food. And we were able to partner with the Blacksburg Museum, as well as about 15 different restaurants in the area and 15 different artists. There was an art exhibit that opened that night. We had a dinner where people were able to wander and taste dishes from all of the restaurants.
3: So it sounds like it was almost a curated situation.
4: It was. The filmmaker joined us from New York, and he was just so impressed with our little community. He's like, this is a sweet place to live, and this is the kind of stuff I want to be involved in.
3: You might have gotten a new resident to Blacksburg. You don't know. Is this kind of multi-use for a movie theater common in the independent movie house industry?
4: So yeah, that's actually a conversation that we have. We're part of the League of Historic American Theaters, and that's something that we talk about all the time within the league, is diversifying and making sure that we're reaching all of these parts of our community that wouldn't be reached in a specific movie house or specific concert venue or something like that.
3: Well, there you are, answering questions I haven't quite asked yet, because I was going to ask if you share information with other institutions like yours. Have you had other places comment on how successful certain things have been with the Lyric Theater? Are you getting feedback from other independent movie house?
4: Yeah, we definitely share notes for sure. But yeah, a lot of the experiential movie going is one of the things that we've talked a lot about. You know, movies are at our fingertips. Streaming, we can stay on our sofa and watch movies and films. And a lot of times you have to make that event a little bit more special than just actually watching the film. So, you know, partnering with community organizations, adding decorations, costumes, special food offerings and drinks and stuff like that really does make the experience a lot more special when coming into the theater.
3: Well, you're listening to Naturally Curious. I'm Bruce Bryan. This is Seth Davis. He is the executive director of the Lyric Theater in downtown Blacksburg. And one of the questions I had for you was if you miss being a part of live performances, in some ways what you're doing probably scratches that itch a little bit, I would think.
4: It absolutely does. A lot of what I do still is working in production, right? We are producing an experience, an event for people, but I haven't completely hung it up. I do still teach from time to time, work with the students on their music for their musical productions. And every once in a while, I'll hop on stage for a musical performance or something like that as well.
3: So do you miss being a regular part of live performances, or are you fine closing the chapter of that life, of your life?
4: Sure, to a certain extent. I mean, the thing that was most special about being in the rehearsal room day after day with these artists is just seeing the tremendous amount of growth and the community and love and support that they all provide for each other. So, of course, nothing's ever going to replace that. That's very special. But on a day-to-day basis, I am really excited and love being able to just shut the laptop and go home.
3: I would imagine that is a comfort. Do you dream of what you'd like to do with the Lyric, or where you could help it get to?
4: Absolutely. And, you know, we've already seen so much growth. But yeah, that the Lyric is starting to, and we certainly hope to grow even more in the productions and experiences that we produce and grow in-house within our own community here.
3: We started out talking about the Lyric as a kind of a community central place, and you've already confirmed that it's that. Do you speak with other businesses on that Main Street corridor that you're located in and hear about the impact that your facility has on downtown Blacksburg?
4: We're always trying to pop in and partner with all of these other restaurants and businesses on special events, ways that we can work together to bring people down, not only for a movie or a show at the Lyric, but trying to, you know, entice them to enjoy everything that downtown has to offer.
3: So what might our listeners be surprised to know about the Lyric Theater?
4: Gosh, something that they would be surprised. Well, a lot of people don't know that the Lyric is a nonprofit organization. You know, if they've only come for one thing or the other, like they came and saw a movie at the Lyric one time, or they heard a concert, saw a concert on the stage, they might not be aware of all of the moving parts that make the Lyric what it is today, and that we're not about making money. We're about serving the community and working with every resource that we have to provide a really well-rounded experience for everyone.
3: Do you still show first-run movies?
4: We do. Each weekend, well, I would say most weekends, Friday through Monday, we do show first-run movies, but we also show a lot of international and independent films, art films, classic film series, in addition to those first-run movies.
3: Well, when we come back, I'd like to talk more about your work in downtown Blacksburg and its impact, plus a dip back into the music background you have as well.
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3: Welcome back, arts and business leader Seth Davis. It seems like placemaking has been a part of your world for a while. Tell us a little bit more about that.
4: Well, you know, one of the things that I learned very early on in my career when I was working for the university was creating that special environment for someone to enter into, something that they will remember and also feel part of the community. So even as at the university, when I was working there in my early 20s, partnering with different businesses and organizations on campus to pull together to make sure that when folks came through the door that they were having something special and unique and really starting to feel like that was home.
3: Is it common for an organization like the Lyric to impact a region like downtown Blacksburg consistently? That happens pretty regularly wherever there are theaters like the one that you're in charge of, right?
4: Well, we definitely hope so. The arts do make such an impact on people, just not only bringing folks into downtown to do business with other businesses when they're coming to support the arts, but just the quality of life. You know, I think when people do look for a new city, a new town, a new neighborhood to move to, they're looking for things. What can I do with my children? What can I do as a family? What makes it extra special? So I think that those things you can't really put a price tag on. It's just something that improves the quality of life for residents as well as other business and community organizations.
3: And it's my understanding you're on the board for the Downtown Blacksburg organization, right? And I was curious, what inspired you to get involved with that organization?
4: DBI, so Downtown Blacksburg, Inc. Well, actually, the Downtown Merchants Association was the predecessor to DBI. And we have the Downtown Merchants Association to thank for the revival of the Lyric back in the 90s. So once I found out, you know, the history there and that partnership that's always existed, it was definitely something that I was excited about being involved in. It's also just another great way to get to know more business owners at downtown and find out what they're looking for, what they need, how we can support them, how we can work together.
3: So stepping out is one of those things that's known regionally. It's, I think, a downtown event. I don't know if it's put on by DBI or if you're associated with it, but what might be something people might not know about stepping out? And then what other things are you all involved with in Blacksburg?
4: Stepping Out is a great event. We enjoy it every year. And thankfully, this year, we had really nice weather. You never know. Summer.
3: It's weather dependent, right?
4: Summer in Virginia, you might get rained on five times, or it might be really beautiful like it was this year. Stepping Out is a two-day festival in downtown Blacksburg. We have live music both days, tons of arts and crafts, different food, vendors, just a lot of different people that turn out. It brings in thousands to the downtown Blacksburg area. That is presented by DBI, but it's not possible without the help of the town of Blacksburg, the Blacksburg Partnership, and just hundreds of businesses and organizations.
3: And that's probably the highlight of the year. Are there other things that you all are doing as a part of DBI and in downtown Blacksburg to kind of get people aware of what's happening in your area?
4: DBI has really been involved with working on some kind of, I guess you could call them micro events or smaller events as well. We have the Summer Solstice Fest every year. We have the Winter Lights Festival Parade. We work with DBI during the winter months when there's not a lot of fun things to do outside, to do free family movies. We have an event that we do at the Lyric called Dancing in the Street, where we show a classic film and then shut down College Avenue and have a street dance after that. So yeah, lots of things going on throughout the year that are a lot of fun for people to come downtown and enjoy being in Blacksburg.
3: As a leader like you are in the arts, is it hard to switch back between the art side of what you do and the business side of what you do? Is that a difficult transition for you to make?
4: You know, not really. The thing that I have to remind myself all the time is when I'm switching back to the business side of things, the reason that I'm doing it. And that helps keep me motivated a little bit better than just looking at it as a bunch of line items on a budget sheet.
3: That's Seth Davis. I'm Bruce Bryan. You're listening to Naturally Curious, and we're talking about the Lyric Theater in downtown Blacksburg and the arts. And I was wondering if there's still some people to whom you have to explain the impact of the arts in regards to economic development for a region or your region or any region.
4: Of course. I think that that's the story that everyone in the arts has to tell, right? Because, you know, even as we've seen, over the past few years, even with government funding and that sort of thing, lots of times the arts is the first thing to go. So that's one of the stories that we have to tell. Not only does it enrich your soul, it is adding so much to our community and our businesses. So that's one of the reasons why we do try to partner with so many other organizations and businesses in our community, is to show how integral the arts can be to a community.
3: That's part of the storytelling process, obviously, right? So what part does fundraising play in your career currently and in your work? I'm sure you have people that do that, but every executive director I talk to has to have a hand in fundraising.
4: Indeed. We are doing a lot of fundraising right now. We just finished our first phase of theater renovations. We renovated our auditorium this past year, January through March, as well as did some work on the outside facade. This next year, we'll have phase two, in which we will renovate the lobby, the restrooms, the bar and concessions, and our box office. So lots of even extra fundraising.
3: Those are more like capital issues. So you're always probably thinking about the next thing you need to raise money for.
4: Always, always. Beyond just operations, and as a nonprofit, as you know, you're always raising funds just for operations to do the programming that you need to do.
3: Well, Seth, I talked to some people about you behind your back and all. And a couple things I heard were that you have unmatched music knowledge and that you specialize in elevating those around you and getting the best from them. How does that sit with you?
4: Oh, well, that's a wonderful compliment. I love to hear it, but I really, really do love every time that I get to work with musicians and artists. It's just such a soul-nurturing thing for me. But, you know, that's one of the things that it's sharing what you love with other people is really, truly such a joy.
3: Well, interestingly enough, the other thing I heard was that you're a collaborator who's full of positivity and idea generation. So it sounds like those are some of the traits you get to use in your career professionally right now.
4: Well, a collaboration is probably my greatest joy in life, and it's one of those things that early in my college career, I found out that I was not a lone wolf. When I entered college as a freshman, my plan was to be a solo performer.
3: Interesting.
4: Yeah. And then my piano studio professor started saying, Seth, you want to try ensemble? You want to try doing competitive piano duo? You want to do string quintet? I started doing that as well as musical theater. And I said, after a while, I really like when I get to spend hours collaborating with other people. Spending 6 to 8 hours a day in a rehearsal room by myself is not really the thing that I'm digging.
3: So you learned a little bit about yourself during those times. So beyond that, which of those gifts that we kind of talked about, or you might even be able to call them curated talents, do you think help you the most in your current leadership position?
4: I think just enjoying talking with other people and brainstorming together. You know, as an organization that has a 12-member board, that's extremely important for us all to get together and toss through ideas. What's working well? What's not working well? What are some visions that we have for the future? What are things that we'd really, really like to offer to each other as well as to our community? So I think just the fact of collaboration is indeed the most important.
3: So help us break down, Seth, what of those talents are what I would call natural and what are those that you've kind of learned? Can you break that down for us a little bit?
4: Sure. Well, I think one of the biggest things for me is I get really excited and lots of times I'm firing on all cylinders sometimes in some of these meetings and I'll tend to throw out 100 different ideas at one time. And I think one of the things for me that's been important to learn is Take a step back, slow down just a little bit, and let's just all take a turn at the table and listen, because lots of times you end up getting a lot more good ideas than just throwing out 100 at one time.
3: Taking time to listen is where that collaboration comes in, from what I can hear.
4: Correct, yeah. Some people need more encouragement to voice their ideas, and then being a performer and being a theater person, it's always been very easy for me just to throw it out there, but But lots of times, even if people are a little quieter voice at the table or take a little bit extra prodding, lots of times they do have some really good things to bring to the table.
3: When you dream or cast a vision for your organization, what's next, kind of so we close out the show?
4: The next thing for us, besides the physical improvements to our lobby with our phase two renovations, is just making sure that we are offering even more programming that is accessible and welcoming to different demographics in our community. You know, when I came on board, folks said, oh, well, I just think that everybody that comes to the Lyric is an older demographic, obscure movies, obscure music and that kind of thing. And we have so much more to offer to our community. So that's really us. Just come and grow with us.
3: That seems like a good place to go. Well, Seth Davis, thank you for being my guest on Naturally Curious this week. To listen back to the show, to hear the full interview, and for links to learn more about Blacksburg and the work Seth is doing at The Lyric, search Naturally Curious at radioiq.org. I'm Bruce Bryan. Thank you for listening.
10: Sitting in a doctor's office trying to understand medicalese is familiar for most of us. That's really frustrating.
11: Okay, I'm just trying to understand, like, the, again, in making this calculation, that so, like, I have these lower levels. The longer my body works under those conditions, the more likely something bad is to happen to
12: me. I can't say what might happen. I'm just saying what I'm seeing now. Your complements were normal in October.
10: Let's say the doctor recommends a certain treatment. If the patient says no or even asks questions, they can be accused of combativeness or just totally dismissed.
12: Okay. So, but if you don't want to, you know, if you don't want to take it, then obviously I can't force it.
11: No, I'm not saying I don't want to take it. I'm just trying to better understand how to make this decision based on, because, you know, I'm 36 years old. I could theoretically be on this medication for the next 40, 50 years.
10: Mm-hmm. It's hard to know how to talk to doctors as everyday people. I mean, we're not the experts about medicine, but we are the experts on ourselves. We live with what we choose and do not choose.
12: Honestly, I think, okay, this is what I would suggest. I can see that you're really nervous. You can see another rheumatologist and get a second opinion and see what they think.
11: It's not, I'm not crying because I'm nervous. Sorry, I'm crying because I'm frustrated because I, thank you. For me, it's like, I'm not trying to be combative. I'm just trying to understand. Yeah. And I feel like, for me, it's very frustrating when you're just immediately like, oh, well, fine, just don't do it.
10: From Virginia Humanities, this is With Good Reason. I'm Sarah McConnell. Today on the show, talking to healthcare providers. Suzanne McCarum is a professor of marketing at Virginia Commonwealth University. A few years ago, she declined medication that a doctor offered her. When she cried, the doctor recommended antidepressants. Suzanne began wondering how other women deal with their doctors not listening to them. So she did a study. She found 40 women who pursued other kinds of complementary care providers to fill in the gap of being unheard at the doctor's office. She was shocked to find that many of these women now only use their traditional doctors for blood tests, vaccines, and annual checkups. Suzanne, you interviewed about 40 women who started going to non-traditional doctors rather than conventional doctors. Why did they switch?
13: Well, there were many reasons for switching, but it starts with not being happy and not feeling that the conventional doctors are meeting their healthcare needs. But we wanted to delve deeper into that, to look into the whole experience. How does it feel to be in the parking lot waiting to see a conventional doctor? How does it feel when you leave the office? How does it feel when you're waiting for an hour to see the doctor for only 10 minutes and how they talk to you? So there's a lot of layers that make the experience with the traditional doctors very dissatisfactory, very stressful. Some of them even describe that they feel panic waiting in the parking lot because they're asking themselves, is the doctor going to listen to me? How long am I going to wait in the waiting room? Is the doctor going to even sit on the chair while they're talking to me? Or are they just going to be standing at the door in and out? And they're thinking, oh, they're going to just prescribe me a pill and tell me to go take the pill and leave. And so the whole experience is stressful for women. And after a while in the traditional healthcare system, many of them are sick of the treatment that has condescension in it and that has a lot of feeling of being unheard and unseen, talked down to. Many of them say, like, we feel brushed off. We feel like we're one in a thousand patients. And so I think all of these cumulative experiences make it so that women are not happy with their traditional doctors and they start seeking alternatives.
10: Share a couple of the stories that they told you that had led to that feeling of anxiety in the parking lot before you go in.
13: So there was this one story that stands out to me where this woman didn't feel well, and she was overweight and went to the doctor and always felt this condescension, but the doctor never told her that she's overweight. And then she looked at her doctor's notes, and the notes said, patient is morbidly obese. And the woman was like, I was so mad. How are you going to check off that I'm morbidly obese on my chart, but not say anything to me? Like, don't you think this is something we need to talk about and resolve? Sometimes it's that one small experience that breaks everything. And they're like, okay, I'm not coming here anymore. And so this one woman had that experience being in the system for so long. And once she went to an alternative provider, where this type of alternative provider did muscle testing. And she was describing that procedure to us, how this muscle testing works, and saying, I know it sounds crazy. I know this is out there, but I just lost 40 pounds in 3 months. I feel so much better. I was about to be on disability, and I'm the happiest I've ever been. And so those types of experiences are things that we've seen where, you know, it pushes women to an alternative that they haven't even considered, that they thought about as sometimes even referred to as crazy, but then that makes their quality of life much better. There's this other woman that was, that the doctors didn't necessarily know her diagnosis, and she was the one who was like, they will never listen to me. They think I'm healthy. They do these blood tests, and the blood tests are normal. So they tell me I'm healthy, but I knew that something is wrong with me. And so first it was her description of the stress that she feels in the parking lot before going to the conventional provider, and that idea of, will they even listen? How condescending will they be? And then she shared that she tries to look worse when she goes to her medical providers to be taken seriously, because if she looks too healthy, then the provider will ignore all the symptoms and all the things that are wrong with her. Another woman who also had been dismissed for a long time and felt unheard, saying that something is wrong, was diagnosed with cancer a year later. And thankfully, she's in remission. When she interviewed us, she was in remission, and she was sharing that she never trusts a conventional doctor anymore. I mean, she had to use conventional oncologists to deal with her cancer, but for her day-to-day care, she completely relies on her alternative provider.
10: Did you personally relate to the stories of these women? Had you had such experiences yourself with conventional medicine?
13: Definitely, I related. During that time, I was in the office with my gynecologist, and she started talking down to me, and I felt very unheard and talked down to. And she raised her voice and started telling me that I don't want to help myself because I'm questioning the birth control she wanted to put me on at the time. And I started crying, and she was like, well, you don't want to help yourself. What I can do for you is prescribe antidepressants since you're this emotional. And I couldn't believe that I was having this experience. And I was thinking, like, I'm somebody privileged in the healthcare system. Like, how do more vulnerable people feel when they interact with doctors and they're treated that way? And of course, I left the office and never came back again.
10: So if the women were frustrated by the experience with conventional medicine, how did they turn to alternative medicine? Why didn't they just go to another more sympathetic traditional doctor?
13: It takes a point of desperation sometimes to get to consider an alternative for some of these women. Now, some of them come with the beliefs and cultural background that makes them more open to complementary providers. But many of them, it's word of mouth, it's social media, it's their friends, it's their family members, seeing them in distress and telling them, we have somebody who could help you better.
10: And tell me who we mean by complementary and alternative medicine providers. People like what?
13: So those are your chiropractors, osteopaths, acupuncturists, homeopathic doctors, naturopath. They're also, some of them have integrative or functional training. Some of them are called holistic medical providers.
10: But don't traditional doctors say, yeah, good luck with that? I mean, they can do some things and they can make you feel better, but can they treat the underlying serious issues?
13: One of the things we find is that women do not tell their doctors about going to an acupuncturist or a chiropractor or herbalist or homeopath because they're against it many of the times. And most of the time, they don't even ask about it. So it gives women an out to not tell their providers about this. Now, yes, the women do admit that conventional doctors are very useful when it comes to surgeons and specialists. But when it comes to primary care providers, many of them have told us that since their experience with complementary and alternative providers, they've decided to only use their primary care conventional providers for blood tests because that's covered by insurance, for vaccines because that's covered by insurance. So they go to their yearly, mostly because they don't have to pay out of pocket, but they don't trust their primary care providers. And I think for primary care, it's harder for those doctors to argue, good luck living without me. The alternative doctors cannot do anything for you.
10: Tell me a little bit about the women in your sample. This was about 40 women that you found. How? Tell me a little bit about them.
13: We wanted to see whether the stories of white women were different from the stories of Black women, from the stories of Asian women, Hispanic, Latina women. And so we tried to make it so that we have equal numbers of white, Black, Asian, and Latina women in our sample. But in terms of generally what they look like, half of them had a bachelor or postgraduate degree. The other half had high school, some college, or an associate degree. We had representation in terms of Affordable Care Act, private employer-based, that was half of the sample. But then we had a lot of people on Medicaid and three who were uninsured. Similar, we had a good division of income. In terms of age, they were all between 18 and 49. So we wanted those women that are called reproductive age women. And we tried to have equal numbers of women in their 20s, their 30s, and their 40s.
10: And what did you find were some of the major differences between Black women, Asian women, Hispanic, and white?
13: So we found that there are a lot of similarities in their experiences, except for Black women's experiences stood out in terms of stigma related to their race and in terms of what they do to prepare for meeting their primary care provider for the appointment. So they would say things like, when I speak with them, I speak differently. So this is the code switching. They dress up. They put makeup on. It's like they're going to a job interview. And they do their research because they believe that they have to show a level of knowledge to be taken seriously or be treated with dignity. So that was a major finding we found for Black women that is a little bit different than all the other women's in our sample.
10: But you know, I saw my mother do the same thing when she was being seen for serious issues. And I understand that. You want to be taken seriously and respected by your doctor, so the doctor will be invested in
14: your outcome, right? It's a pretty big deal.
13: Yeah, definitely. It might be something that you see across the board. For Black women, it just was more highlighted. And we saw in relation to that a lot of experiences of stigma. And so people who do experience stigma are more likely to behave that way, to try to look and have the knowledge and look like they're going to a job interview. And we found that women experience stigma not just because of race, but because of their weight, the size of their family. They felt judged if they had too many children. Their sexual orientation definitely came up, and their religious beliefs. So I think there's that link between feeling stigmatized, no matter what the reason, and the efforts one makes to look better and look professional and have makeup on and dress a certain way and speak a certain way.
14: What most surprised you about what you found from these women?
13: One thing that was very surprising is these women started using the words medical, clinical, as something that is negative, almost derogatory, saying that, well, they're very medical, they're very clinical and rigid and close-minded and textbook and business-like, and all these descriptors, and I'm quoting these women saying that about their conventional providers, made them feel that the conventional providers have less skills. And that was very shocking to us, because we always thought that at least their view or beliefs about these very well-trained, skilled, board-certified providers would be that they have the skills, but their bedside manners are the problem. But it was beyond that.
14: How do you think we got to this point? Is it that there is the internet and there's social media? Is it something changing about conventional medicine? What is this?
13: I think it has to do with both. I feel that conventional healthcare provision can become much better. Doctors can be trained to interact better, if I may say, even if they have very limited time with their patients. Some of these women said things like, oh, my doctor is there 15 minutes, and they felt that it's in and out. And I'm like, 15 minutes is a long time, but it's because they stand by the door or they sit facing away from women, typing on their computers and just prescribing a pill and leaving. So those small changes, like sit facing your patient, can make a big difference. So many women are facing this dead-end solution of take this medication, and they know that it causes them a lot of side effects they don't want to live with. So they say, well, no, are there alternatives? And the doctors most of the time come up with dead-end solutions. Like, oh, no, this is it. If you don't want to do that, you can't help yourself, then I can't help you. And I think they're seeing much more openness and choice and empowerment on the alternative and complementary medical provider side.
14: Suzanne McCarum, thank you for sharing your insights on With Good Reason.
13: Thank you so much, Sarah, for having me.
14: Suzanne McCarum is a professor of marketing at Virginia Commonwealth University.

0: Turns out the United States and New Zealand are the only countries that allow pharmaceutical companies to advertise directly to consumers. So ever since the late 90s, American cable TV is littered with direct-to-consumer drug ads that urge people to ask their doctor today if a certain drug is right for them. Stacey Duffabaugh is a professor of English at Old Dominion University. She says these ads are not just promoting drugs to patients, they're also showing people how to be an activated patient. Stacey, what was it that first drew your attention to these medical ads that are everywhere nowadays, urging people to ask their doctors for very specific drugs rather than just waiting for their doctors to offer them to them?
1: I think just the fact that they were everywhere, right? If you turned on the TV, and still if you turn on the TV, you see them all over the place. In healthcare and looking at language in healthcare, I felt like this was something I wanted to dig into a little bit and try to understand a little bit more from a linguistic perspective.
0: These ads didn't used to exist on TV. At one point, they weren't allowed. And then suddenly, they were allowed and the market was flooded with them.
1: Right. I think it was 1997, the FDA started allowing them, and they're actually only allowed in the U.S. and New Zealand. Every other country in the world does not have these kind of direct advertisements for pharmaceuticals. It started in 1997. I feel like they really gained prominence really in the early 2000s is when we saw them kind of showing up a lot more frequently, and people started talking about them a lot more too at that point.
0: You've also seen them as ushering in the sort of new era in a relationship between doctors, nurses, and patients that has evolved from, I'm the medical practitioner, I know the best, and I'll tell you what you need, to a partnership between the two?
1: Yeah, so this kind of shift that's happened in medical care from the doctor being the expert and us coming to the doctor to get their expert knowledge to this more kind of partnership, it started happening maybe in the 50s and 60s, and it's evolved ever since and has become much more prominent now, where these are our expectations when we go to see a medical provider, is that they're going to listen to us. There's also an expectation probably that we're going to do some research on our own before we get there. And so that kind of shift in who's the expert has happened alongside the pharmaceutical ads, not necessarily because of them, but I think having these ads on TV does provide this extra piece of information for people going into a doctor, and it also is kind of urging them to act in a particular way. That's the goal of the advertising, right, is to get patients to want to get these medications, right? And so we see kind of those changes happening at the same time.
0: What kinds of drugs were being pushed to the viewer, and what sort of conditions were they treating?
1: They were for lots of different conditions. I found a couple of them for diabetes. The diabetes medicines were things like Invokana, things like Humira for psoriatic arthritis. There's a couple of ones for irritable bowel syndrome, Vibrisi, Linzess. So there's pretty wide variety of ads and different conditions that are being advertised to people.
0: You were looking also at the language being used in the commercials and found that almost all of them tell the viewer to ask their doctor for a specific drug. And it was either a strong ask or a softer ask, depending on the drug in the commercial?
1: Right. So almost every single one of them would have language that either said, ask your doctor about, or talk to your doctor about. In both cases, these are commands to tell people what they need to be doing. In a lot of cases, we saw things like today, talk to your eye doctor today, where there's the sense of urgency. Don't wait another day. Take it into your own hands and make sure that you're doing this. Some of them were a little bit softer and would say things like, talk to your doctor about Celebrex and see what's right for you, or see if it's right for you. So some had definitely more urgency than others. And then they would also give kind of imperatives like, don't take it if you have other conditions, or stop taking it if you notice this. So not just initiating that conversation, but also this expectation that you as the patient need to monitor everything that's happening along with the medication, which is another thing I thought was interesting.
0: And you found that these direct-to-the-consumer drug ads on TV were sort of reversing the tradition of a doctor noticing that something should be tweaked or addressed in the patient, and the patient coming to the doctor and saying, you know, I've noticed this about me. Let's consider this drug.
1: Yeah, absolutely. I think there's a shift in where that conversation starts. Does it start in the medical visit, or does it start outside of the medical visit and then get resolved there? It's kind of switching the order of events compared to what we used to do. And then that also kind of switches how we feel as a patient in terms of what we're asking from our provider and what we think the role of the provider is. It's really changing that relationship.
0: You've also written that it suggests that there's sort of an ideal way to be a patient, and they're presenting these ideal patients in the commercials as people who are aware of their bodies and bringing their concerns to their doctor.
1: Yeah. This is one of the most interesting things I found. So here's an example from the Eliquis ad. In the ad, it shows a man kind of leaving the hospital, right? And so he says, I had so many thoughts once I left the hospital about a DVT blood clot. What about my life? I was given warfarin in the hospital, but wondered, was this the best treatment for me? That alone is an interesting thing to say. Medical providers gave me a medicine for this condition I had in the hospital, but maybe they don't know what they're doing.
0: Right.
1: There's something better. This kind of patient who's in the research, people kind of talked about them as being activated patients. This kind of activated patient is what then is being modeled in these ads. And so from there, after he asks this question, he then does some research. He brings up to his doctor this other medication, Eliquis. And then he finds that Eliquis is the answer for him, that warfarin was not. So very much kind of performing this role rather than just speaking to the audience, but modeling for the audience how you should behave.
0: Do you think the ads are bad for us? Is this just capitalism run amok, or are they also good for us?
1: I think it's complicated. There is something good about us as patients, as humans with potential like medical conditions, having access to information. I think that's a good thing. I think knowing that there are options out there is a good thing. I think being told or being given the impression that these ads do, that we have more control and maybe more knowledge than we think we do is problematic. I think the ads maybe give people a false sense that there is maybe only one medication that's going to work for them, the one that was in the ad. And then when they go see a doctor who has more information and they say, you know what, I don't know that this is quite right for you, then I think it creates this complicated position for the patient and for the doctor. And so while I think the information is good, I think marketing is a bit problematic.
0: Along the way, did you come to understand just how many of these ads the average American is seeing who's still connected to cable?
1: Yeah. So back in 2004, researchers looked at it and they found that 83% of people had seen these ads in the past 12 months. And just the sheer amount of them means that we're getting way more health information from these ads than we are from talking to our medical providers, who we may only see a couple of times a year for 20 or 30 minutes, right? But when we're seeing hours of them every day or every week, that really adds up.
0: Stacey Defebaugh, thank you for talking with me and with Good Reason.
1: Thank you so much for having me.
0: Stacey Defebaugh is a professor of English at Old Dominion University. With Good Reason is produced by Virginia Humanities, which acknowledges the Monacan Nation, the original people of the land and waters of our home in Charlottesville, Virginia.

Our production team is Allison Quantz, Matt Darrow, and Lauren Francis. Special thanks to Jenny Taylor for booking assistance. 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I'm Sarah McConnell. 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